hope you got out and enjoyed it. And we've got some good music lined up for you tonight, and so thank you for being along. We're going to start out with a banjo fiddle piece with a traditional tune called Too Young to Marry. Bob Carlin is doing this, so here we go.

0: That was Millie Raccoon singing The Fine Art of Taking It Slow from her album, You're in Country Country.
1: And before that, we had Sarah Carter Bays and Maybell Carter, I'm Leaving You, 50 Years, Where Do You Come From, Where Do You Go?
0: And before that, we heard Willie Nelson singing Accentuate the Positive from the album What a Wonderful World.
1: Bob Wills before that, the classic South of the Border, Down Mexico Way, from Best of Bob Wills, Volume 1.
0: And before that, we heard Melissa Carper singing Making Memories from her album Daddy's Country Gold.
1: Bob Carlin before Melissa was Too Young to Marry from Banging and Sawing.
0: Yeah, so there's the first set of the night. Up next, you maybe know this, but Sweet Milk and Peaches released a new album recently. That's Sweet Milk and Peaches is Jesse Downs, Liz Waz, Davy Schmidt, and Bo Samples. And their album is called A Stitch in Time. And what we're going to hear now is the title cut.

0: That was Nick Gaviski doing a set of reels. The man of the house. Oops.
1: Mm-hmm.
0: And the blacksmith. Is there more?
1: No, I've just got those two.
0: Okay.
1: From Home Away from Home.
0: Yeah.
1: The Delmer Brothers before that did Lonesome Yodel Blues from Alton and Rabin.
0: And before that we heard Sugar on the Roof singing Mississippi Shore.
1: Gacy did Poor Boy from Songs from the Holler.
0: And then we had Brennan Lee singing about You've Never Been to North Dakota from her album Prairie Love Letter.
1: And we started that set with Sweet Milk and Peaches, A Stitch in Time from album of the same name.
0: Yeah, that was fun. It's a pretty good album they made there. So check it out. It's on Bandcamp. Next up, we have Bob Wills and Tommy Duncan with the Texas Playboys, and they're going to be doing the Spanish Two-Step.

0: That was the Hesitation Blues by Thorbjørn Risgaard and Emma Blasgaard from Pastime Shadow.
1: And before that, we heard Sister Kate as done by Sugar on the Roof.
0: Ray Price before that did I'll Be There from the Essential Ray Price, 1951 to 1962.
1: And before that, we heard Kevin Burke on the Irish fiddle, and he did a medley of three tunes, The Sligo Maid, The Woman of the House, and The Sailor's Bonnet. That was from his album, Sweeney's Dream.
0: Jimmy Wakely did the Woody Guthrie song, Oklahoma Hills, from Vintage Collections.
1: And before that, we heard Mack Wiseman singing Carina, Carina, from the album Sings Old Time Country Favorites.
0: And we started that set with Bob Wills and Tommy Duncan doing the Spanish Two-Step from Together Again.
1: Yeah, now we're on our next hour here already. Up next we have The Head and the Heart singing Lost in My Mind.

0: That was Dolly Parton, Linda Ronstadt, and Emmylou Harris doing When We're Gone, Long Gone. And that was from the album Trio 2.
1: Linda Ronstadt, Dolly Parton, and Emmylou Harris again before that did Even Cowgirls Get the Blues from Songs of the West. I think Emmylou is the only one who's performing. Linda Ronstadt can't perform yet. Dolly is gone, so. That's so sad.
0: Yes. So before that, we heard Andrew Finn McGill playing Over the Moor to Maggie from the album Drive and Lift.
1: Hazel Dickens before that did Argon Mill from Hard-Hitting Songs for Hard-Hit People.
0: And before that, we had Sad Daddy singing Live Real Lean from their album Way Up in the Hills.
1: The New Lost City Ramblers, How Can a Poor Man Stand Such Times and Live, from Songs of the Depression.
0: And we started that set out with the Head and the Heart singing Lost in My Mind from the album The Head and the Heart.
1: Yes.
0: 15th anniversary edition.
1: Want to mention, we've got the Fall Pledge Drive coming up Thursday, September 17th.
0: That would be a week from tomorrow.
1: Yes.
0: From 6 a.m. to 6 p.m.
1: It's just a one-day pledge drive. Isn't that nice?
0: It is nice.
1: So if you support it, then that's all we'll have to do.
0: Yep. And Organic Valley, again, is doing a $5,000 cash match. So we want to, you know, hit that goal for sure.
1: Absolutely.
0: Yeah.
1: And this coming Friday, WDRT will be the sponsor at Sittin' Pretty Farm, and DJ Dirt, all the disc jockeys in the band, will be playing, and it will be a WDRT hopping palooza out there. I tell you what, Bruce, who follows us, is going to play. Jane and I are going to play. Carl, the Deacon Carl, is going to play a solo, too, plus the band is going to play, and I may do a solo, too, so on guitar, which is rare for me. So if you're not doing anything, come on out and get a pizza, have a toddy, and listen to some music.
0: Yeah, it's a great place out there, Sittin' Pretty, yeah, and the pizza's wonderful, and it's beautiful out there, so if you can make it, you should come out.
1: We'd like to thank the Lovelies for a great show on Sunday night.
0: Yes.
1: And our next show next month will be James Fuller at on Sunday Serenade. This is Down Yonder.
0: Yeah, let me look at this. It would be October 4th.
1: All right.
0: Yeah.

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Then I'm gonna get a guitar and start a rock and roll band. Check into a swell hotel. Ain't the afterlife grand? And then I'm gonna get a car.

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I'm gonna open up a nightclub called the Tree of Forgiveness and forgive everybody ever done me any harm. 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Buy them a pint of Smithix and smother them with my charm. 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

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I wanna see all my mama's sisters, 'cause that's where all the love starts. 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Bless their little hearts. 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He said, "Buddy, when you're dead, you're a dead peckerhead." I hope to prove him wrong, that is, when I get to heaven. 'Cause I'm gonna have a

0: Well, there you have it. That was the late Cassandra Wilson doing Time After Time from Traveling Miles.
1: Before that, we heard Robin and Linda Williams singing a Hank Williams tune, The Blues Come Around. That was off their album Visions of Love.
0: Towns Van Zandt before that did Two Hands from High, Low, and In Between.
1: And then we had Doc and Merle Watson singing a Towns Van Zandt song, If I Needed You, from the album Then and Now.
0: Sierra Hull did Summer's End. It's a single she put out.
1: Yes, that's a John Prine song. Yeah. And then we had John Prine singing When I Get to Heaven from the album The Tree of Forgiveness.
0: The Nashville Bluegrass Band did The Train Carrying Jimmy Rogers Home from self-titled album.
1: Yes, and then we had Jimmy Rogers himself singing The Brakeman's Blues, Yodeling the Blues Away from the Essential Jimmy Rogers.
0: So there you have our show.
1: There, yes.
0: Stick around for the Bruce Show.
1: Thank you for joining us. Thank you for joining us. It was fun bringing you this music. Hope you enjoyed it, and we'll be back in 2 weeks.
0: Yes. Jay will be back. He'll be here next week doing playing favorites.
1: Yep.
0: And Bruce has got his hand on the dial as we speak, I'm sure. So have yourself a good evening, and we'll see you in 2 weeks.
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Oh, hey. How's it going there, folks? We just heard Come Back to Me by Jungle. Before that, Rhinestone Rockstar Doll featuring Dean Blunt by DJ Escrow. We heard Moby with the Boris Brezhka remix of In This World. Before that, and a brand new one from Erykah Badu and The Alchemist featuring Steve Lacy. Before that, song was To the Moon, Plan C. Started the show with End of Summer by Tame Impala and Sandwiches by Detroit Grand Poobahs. And you know what? We got some more fun stuff coming your way here, folks, right away. This next one here from Turnstile and Blood Orange. It is Light Design.

0: God, get that closed. 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
0: Correct.

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And we're back. We just heard Making Movies featuring Kevin Morby. This is a Photograph. Before that was Gravitron by Paul Spring. Eli Deya with Hey Ya. We heard Get Down Services with Stop Living. And 7563 by Florence Road. Heck, we even heard Blackout by Dynamite Shakers. And Smithian with A Little Longer. And you know what? That was like a first time for me playing the same song two times in a row on purpose. Because it was like a minute and 27 seconds. And it was just so nice, you had to hear it twice. I figured the song name, A Little Longer, just begs to be played one more time. And I'm glad I did. I stand by the decision. We heard Sun Room with Annie and Light Design, the Blood Orange Never Enough version of Turnstile song. We have a whole other hour of the program coming your way here on WDRT Viroqua, 91.9 FM. So don't touch that dial. This next one here, a real treat. Brand new one from Leon Bridges. It is Take It Over.

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0: Orb. In the orb. 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
1: Well.
0: Mama. 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
1: Well, I'm in the fucking orb.
0: I'm in the fucking orb now, mama.
1: Ain't nobody gonna see me now, I'm in the orb.
0: I'm in the orb now, mama.
1: Ain't nobody gonna see me now.
0: Whoa, this is some interdimensional shit, mama.
1: Help me, mama.
0: I got the orb blues.
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0: Oh my.
1: We just heard. This is Lorelei. Oh no, now my. Before that, Hammond Song by Wolf Alice. Mr. Record Label by Scott Hellman. And the NTAC with Whoa Mama. I'm stuck in an orb. Trapped in an orb. Elvis, that was a really weird one, but you know? Hope you enjoyed it like I did. We heard Bottle by Remy Wolf and Cosmo by Gold Record. Heck, we even heard Witch Doctor by Erykah Badu and The Alchemist. And Mac Miller, Butterflies. Got a couple few more here for you. This next one here.

0: Well, folks, it's that time once again. Got to say goodnight. Thank you for listening. It's been a real treat for you. Stick around. Got more great programming coming your way. We heard Grateful Dead, Cleo Soul, Nico Rubio, Love Spells, Abigail Rose, Weston Hunter, and so much more. I've been Bruce, a.k.a. Shmeej, a.k.a. the real DJ Shmeej. Until next time, lots of love. Good night.
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2: 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The name of this week's mix is Until. The first song I'll be playing for you this hour is I Don't Want to Get Over You by The Magnetic Fields. Hope you enjoy.

That was Nude by Radiohead. You're listening to Songs from the Invisible City. The theme of this week is Until. The next song in my queue is Space Travel is Boring by Sun Kil Moon.

usually I just walk these streets and tell myself to care. Sometimes I believe me.

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If we don't, it's all the same. And I'll meet the ones between us and be thinking about you and all the places I have seen.

That was Unlit Hallway by Sun Kil Moon. Before that, you heard Highway Kind by Townes Van Zandt. And before that was Memphis, Tennessee by Sandy Bull. This is, and before that was Space Travel is Boring by Sun Kil Moon again. I can never leave him out of an hour of music. And this is a two-timer. So, yeah, just loving his sound, his vast open chords and, yeah, mournfulness. Really beautiful. So, you've been listening to Songs from the Invisible City on WDRT Viroqua 91.9 FM. And up next is Guitarist Breeze by John Beltran.

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That was I Feel Like the Mother of the World by Smog. Before that, you heard Guitarist Dreams by John Beltran. And next, you're going to hear Hesitation, Themes and Variations by Marissa Anderson. 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The theme of this week is Until.

and sat upon the fence. Is there anything as still as sleeping horses? Is there anything as still as sleeping horses?

That was Almost Was Good Enough by Songs Ohia. Before that, you heard Let Me See the Colts by Smog. Next, here's Images by Nina Simone. 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

0: 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Have a good night.
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4: I know it. 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
3: Yo, yo, yo, yo. Report, report. Everyone report in. That's right. It's magic. It's magic like the three. But yo, don't ever get it misconstrued when you see us coming through with them Dayglo colors. 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

0: Nassau and Suffolk County, we up in here. 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
1: Nice right there, hey yo,
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1: DC Hip Hop Western on Flex there. Oh, man. The Breakfast Club. They had Abdul Saeed, Dr. Abdul Saeed, which made me watch the Hassan Piker. That's a mainstream hip hop radio show. While watching Saeed repeat his talking point, money out of politics, money in your pockets, and Saeed and Children of God had a conversation where they're both Democrats because Republicans are just awful, you know? And on the basis of white supremacy and oppression of Muslims and black people. Lying in white supremacy doesn't do much for me. I'm like a Caucasian perspective. Because in 2016, we saw lying in white supremacy and he had Obama's economy. And then COVID, yep, the lying in white supremacy. Now we have inflation, wars, and we still have lying in white supremacy. That's just from I'm a white person. Peace out, what's the non-flexor and

led by the funk, so they die by the funk. 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With the class, it's no use in life for 10th grade math. None. Ain't no value in X, that's where I sign when they deposit the check. Enough for a cold 40 on the steps, catch my breath. It's love to the homies that's left. Love to the homies who left. Waves don't die, they exist in your heart and your mind. The man made money and time to distract you from the fact that you and I found the love I needed aside, true and tried. Smile when your pockets is dry. Cry when you living life with effervescence. I stay present when times is unpleasant. Told you count on my love, you know that. Holding heat don't make you a thug. I went against the grain and showed love like a gangster. Fearless, careless, hear this, see he equal. Positive energy, I mean just speaking kinetically. Cross oceans, have emotions, forwards ever, you know that. Throwback, T-Mac, I put the team on my back. Against all odds, against all odds. Told mom I need that big gold chain. Her silence told me not to rate things. Told bro I need that big gold chain. And looked me in my eyes and said, bro, I feel the same.

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You can sink an operation off improper conversation, so be careful who you talking with, who be breaking bread. Nobody talking to me daily, just them voices in my head.

box with a kiss on him. 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Storm gators, a little more complicated. A competition slayer, no pay for no pleasure hater. Later.

drills, falling in the gutter like 23 deep wells. 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If you can't keep the weather or the pain from the

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It extends past the fringes of the Milky Way. Ninjurous, best to not offend us, have a ilky day.

0: Feminist icon Gloria Steinem has died at the age of 92. According to her Instagram page, she, quote, passed away peacefully at her home in New York City, surrounded by some of the many who loved her, unquote. She was a tireless advocate for the social, economic, and political advancement of women. In 1971, she co-founded Ms. Magazine, the first major publication to be owned, run, and written by women. It focused on issues seldom covered in the mainstream press, including reproductive rights, violence against women, and workplace inequality. Gloria Steinem often said, quote, when we started, there was not even a term for sexual harassment. She also helped found the National Women's Political Caucus with a group of women, including Shirley Chisholm, Betty Friedan, and Fannie Lou Hamer. For Esquire magazine, she went undercover in 1963 as a Playboy bunny and wrote an expose about the poor working conditions that the servers and Playboy clubs endured. Before becoming a feminist icon, Gloria Steinem served as director of the Independent Research Service, a nonprofit educational foundation secretly funded by the CIA. In 2013, she received the Presidential Medal of Freedom by President Barack Obama. I interviewed her at the historic Women's March in Washington, D.C. on January 21st, 2017, one day after Donald Trump's first inauguration.
1: My name is Gloria Steinem. I'm here today because I wouldn't be any place else on Earth. We are taking democracy back. I mean, let's face it, it doesn't say I, the president, at the beginning of the Constitution. It says we, the people. And actually, I've lived a long time, but I've never seen an outpouring of energy quite like this. You know, the Vietnam War was crucial, but it was sort of more youth-oriented because it was about the draft. And, you know, issues, things have been about a particular issue in Washington. But this is more capacious and more about who makes decisions in general.
0: So what does that mean right now? How are you going to take him on? It's not only Donald Trump. There is a majority Republican House and Senate. They're vowing to take down Planned Parenthood, to defund it, to repeal the Affordable Care Act. How are you going to do this?
1: Well, one day at a time. For instance, if they defund Planned Parenthood and defund NPR, we can take that money out of our income tax, put a note with our return saying, sorry, I've sent it where it should go, come and get me. If enough people do that, it's very difficult to do anything about it. We did it in the Vietnam era, and then we just, it was more difficult in a way because we were just keeping the money. This is more positive because we're actually giving the money where it should go.
0: What does it mean to defund Planned Parenthood?
1: You know, Planned Parenthood is, of course, necessary to women's health in this country. A 1% of it goes toward abortion. It does everything we know, breast exams and everything else. So it would be incredibly expensive to every emergency room in the nation if they were not able to serve women and men in the way that they do. Therefore, if they defund it, we'll take money out of our income tax and send it direct.
0: I was speaking to Gloria Steinem at the Women's March in 2017, January 21st, 2017, the day after President Trump's inauguration. The crowd at the Women's March was larger than those who attended the inauguration. She spoke from the stage.
1: Is an outpouring of energy and true democracy like I have never seen in my very long life. It is wide in age, it is deep in diversity, and remember, the Constitution does not begin with I, the President, it begins with we, the people. So don't try to divide us. Do not try to divide us. If you force Muslims to register, we will all register as Muslims. I know that there are women here from corporations and media and all kinds of places that make it kind of risky for you to say what you care about, what you feel, and what you support. And there are women here, I know, who have survived a national and global sex industry that profiteers from body invasion. We are united here for bodily integrity. If you cannot control your body from the skin in, you cannot control it from the skin out. You cannot control your lives, our lives. And that means that the right to decide whether and when to give birth without government interference.
0: Gloria Steinem speaking the day after President Trump was first inaugurated. She died on Wednesday at the age of 92. Gloria Steinem once said, women have two choices. Either she's a feminist or a masochist.
2: Rest in beats from Heavy D to Eazy-E, the Notorious B.I.G. We have lost so many. Still wonder am I Adidas why Jam Master J had to die and Lisa left eye. Off top, no rehearsal, R.I.B. salute. Gifted unlimited rhymes, universal. My man, still in shock at the loss of a Vinny and Pac. His spirit lives on. It

Banks and new MC Breeds, remember? And the Sean P's who speak that raw. J Dilla got all the beat makers still in awe. I'm not a pimp, but Pimp C forever. UGK, rest in beats is the way that we say.

BSC Hip Hop, Wes and Flexner. Oh man, Chuck D, Public Enemy. My friends at Akashic Books are releasing a book by Chuck D called Day One. Following the success of Chuck D's previous Naphic Grovels, released on his Enemy Books imprint hosted by Akashic, the rap legend and leader of Public Enemy introduces Day One. 2024 was 1984. This volume features Chuck's beautiful illustrations with cutting and often hilarious commentary on the events of 2024 leading into the new world dystopian atmosphere of our present day. Stranger Than Fiction exploration of how the year 2024 mirrored and surpassed George Orwell's frightening image of 1984. So Chuck D made a graphic novel talking about 2024 leading into reinstalling Donald Trump as president was as bad as 1984 in terms of misinformation and all kinds of craziness. The cloth-bound volume is foil stamped with silver, gold, and red metallic foil. It stands on 13 by 9 by 2. Each copy of the 800 limited edition printed book is numbered and autographed by Chuck D. So Chuck D made a graphic novel about the year 2024 and all the misinformation, which led him to Trump being president. And my friends at Akashic Book releasing it, limited 800 copies. Wes Flex, BSC Hip Hop, a non-article.

and the Aggies and the Hamptons. They book us, won't book us, I'm Booker. T. Washington, George Kill, 420. Think about it, that's 2,000 pennies. The value black life, the cost.

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1: Fighting power like it's an octo. Born to fight, I made it off the block though. Thought he had a gun and he was black, that's the combo. The police killed George having a convo. They killed Malcolm X, they killed Dr. King. They gave us guns and dope, they wanna stop our kings. 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History class ain't tell us about Juneteenth. 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Us living life on welfare. The last one who cared was Obamacare, round 12. 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Trump through the North Korea, they respect violence. 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We come from gold and diamonds.
0: Fight the power! Fight the power! Fight the power! We got to fight the powers that be.

BSA about Weston on Flexner. I've read Chris Simon's books. I could discuss where she affected me, journalist, or as a like a thinker. Instead, I'm gonna say something that makes me sound like a man. So instead of doing something incredibly endearing, Amy Goodman ended that segment saying Steinem said that

women are either feminists or masochists, which I understand the meaning is women need to stand up for themselves or they're gonna take abuse. With that said, I've dated feminists who I found out were masochists in like sexuals, and I'm not into sadism. I don't like torturing people. I don't derive pleasure from inflicting pain on others. So when you date a feminist masochist, you have to understand she's still feminist, so she's still a woman and she's still feminist. So if she's a masochist and you aren't a sadist and you don't want to torture anyone, understand that she wants excitement and something sensual and things she can feel. I guess something's happening, yeah? So you can have a lot of fun with a feminist masochist and you don't have to torture them. You said it was enough.

0: 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Put your hammer to the wall, let's knock it. 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
1: Don't let them girlies go knocking you wrong.
0: For all

eyes to the TV. 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You looking at? What the f*** are you looking at? What the f***?

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Are you looking at? What the f*** are you looking at? What the f*** are you looking at? What the f*** are you looking at?

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The Berlin-based duo of Johnson and Alter, with a danceable homage to Jimmy from their second album on the Contra Music label, simply titled, Two. You're listening to the 187th go-round of Deep Threes. I'm Jay. Dustin O'Halloran started to teach himself to play piano at age 7. Arvo Pärt and Ennio Morricone are among the composers who influenced his desire to make accessible contemporary music. Snow and Light from Dustin's Lumiere album brightens the horizon of this set.

It is a little known fact, when a person turns 111 years, they receive a special birthday party. Ghouls blow bubble makers, poltergeists play frisbee, werewolves have hot dog eating contests. After a while, the party focuses on the pinata. The birthday person hits it with all their might and is showered with 111 chocolate-covered beetles. Happy birthday.

0: What the heck is going on?
1: You have lost. The battle is over.
0: What?
1: You are my inner demon. You have been born from the hatred within me. But now, that hatred is no more. Thus, you do not exist. You do not exist. You do not exist.

Our set began in a shiny blur of snow and light from pianist Dustin O'Halloran's Lumiere album. Paul Smith gave us the ghoulish scoop on a 111th birthday party with a birthday poem from Zombie Poetry. Then we saw the emergence of glass on the horizon, drawn by Californian Brian Pyle as Ensemble Economique from 2013's Light That Comes, Light That Goes. The Bitwise operator drove out hate and told it, "You do not exist." A samurai hack. That set the stage for a birth night. From Inner Cities, a lion baptism. Vladimir Shakhtov took us to elevation 1.4, with the probability of 10 out of 4. And we discovered Eastern Man, as presented by Terry Riley, one of his songs for the 10 voices of the Two Prophets, from the 1983 two-disc set featuring Descending Moonshine Dervishes on the Cuck Cuck label. The name of the show is Deep Threes. My name is Jay. I leave you for this hour in the hands of Lucas Perrini, tending the astral gate and vending Pocos Latos. You can always check out show archives and playlists on the website d3s.fm. 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

Music for your plants chills out in a creative space on the cusp of global sounds and elevator music. We just made first contact with their Humanity album on the Dutch label Zoology. You're listening to Deep Threes. I'm Jay. Jazz pianist Marilyn Crispell is a veteran of the Anthony Braxton Quartet and Reggie Workman Ensemble. Drummer Paul Motion and bassist Gary Peacock joined her for a February 2000 session released on ECM Records. This set kicks off with Motion's composition, Morpion, from the Amaryllis album.

upon a cloud, among the stars we stood. The angel raised his hand and looked and said, "Which world of all yon starry myriad shall we make wing to?" The still solitude became a harp, whereon his voice and mood made spheral music round his haloed head. I spake, for then I had not long been dead. "Let me look round upon the vasts and brood a moment on these orbs ere I decide. What is yon lower star that beauteous shines, and with soft splendour now incarnadines our wings? There would I go and there abide." He smiled, as one who some child's thought divines. "That is the world where yesternight you died."

Ibrahim Maalouf, leading his ensemble through the conspiracy generation from 2013's Illusions, here on Deep Threes. Marilyn Crispell began our set with Paul Motion's Morpion from Amaryllis. Then we mobilized the Corps de Ballet of Orpheus and Eurydice, the fifth movement of David Ward Steinman's Western Orpheus Suite, as performed by the San Diego New Music Ensemble on Ward Steinman, Western Orpheus, and other works. Corey Samuel read Lloyd Mifflin's The Flight for LibriVox. Canadian Anna Weber and her ensemble fixed us up with Percussive Mechanics, the title track of her 2013 album. Then we cruised the Cosmic Strip with Asian Women on the Telephone, off AWOTT. Then Rhys Chatham bombarded us with Drastic Classicism Revisited from his Harmony du Soir album. Nora Jones joined Willie Nelson and Wynton Marsalis in a live gospel version of Hit the Road, Jack, from Here We Go Again, celebrating the genius of Ray Charles. The name of the show is Deep Threes. My name is Jay. I hope you enjoyed the show just as much as I enjoyed bringing it to you. I leave you on a tour of cathedrals and churches from Grove of Whispers. You can always check out playlists and show archives on the web at d3s.fm. Until next time, thanks for listening.

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1: PRX Remix. Stories that remind you that the world is bigger than you think, but smaller than it feels.

0: This is The Making of a Moral Leader, the story of Chaplain Colonel Shahbaz, the first Muslim full colonel chaplain in the United States Army. Episode 2.
1: It wasn't that I loved the military. It was like, this is the only thing that I could do, right? I didn't have a trade. I didn't have a skill. At that time, I didn't have an education. So when I'm coming up through the ranks, after I straightened myself out to, right, you know, make E5, make a sergeant, I'm thinking to myself, hey, all that stuff they doing over there, I'm out. I ain't going to no parties. I ain't fussing with no supervisors. This is my last chance.
0: The military is a machine. And for a black Muslim chaplain, that machine has sharp edges. What crucible did they put you through? I know the Army ain't giving away commissions.
1: Sergeant First Class Ritter. He's the guy who actually helped me through the paperwork. I had a bonus for field artillery. I got to wait 3 or 4 years before, you know, I get commissioned. He said, no, it's not true. He said, if you're moving from enlisted to a commissioned officer, they'll let you out of the contract. I said, what? So he helped me with the 4187, sent me to some guy who was working down in, they call it the AG, Adjutant General Officers. This guy also was like a Sergeant First Class. He's walking me through the paperwork. And so I'm saying to myself, my unit don't really like me, so I'm probably not going to get any recommendations. So I don't know if it's still the process, but it got denied at the battalion. It got denied at the brigade, but it had to go through HRC, right? It doesn't matter if it get denied at the battalion or the brigade. They got to send it up to the top. And at the time, they had just gotten their first Muslim chaplain on active duty. His name was Abdul Rashid Muhammad. And so because he got to be on active duty, they were looking for other Muslim chaplains.
0: All right. So you got it in your mind. This is what you want to do. What's next? OCS? You got to get your credentials.
1: Yeah, I got to get commissioned. So we sent in a SF-86 to do a background check. I'm worried about that because I had Article 15. I've been to jail and all that kind of stuff. But what I found out in that process, if you hadn't had a field grade Article 15, which is the next level Article 15, you still can go to OCS. So I got commissioned as a second lieutenant. And then once you get commissioned as a second lieutenant, you got to go to seminary, right? There's no seminary in the United States at this time for Muslims, right? So, you know, the first Islamic seminary was in Virginia, Leesburg, Virginia. I got commissions as a second lieutenant. And, you know, for chaplains, you got to leave active duty to go get this 3-year degree. And then you come back to active duty. So I went to Virginia, worked nights at Walmart, and was going to school during the day. Still had a wife and 2 kids. We had to go to chaplain officer basic school. Within those 3 years, went to chaplain officer basic school, and then came back to active duty as a captain.
0: Education wasn't just an advancement. It was protection.
1: Well, most chaplains are coming from off the street. So they're teaching you how to wear the uniform. They're teaching you how to march. They're teaching you how to get up for formation, teaching you how to go on roll march, PT tests. It's a basic training for chaplains. They try to teach you how to be a soldier. So I was enlisted, so it was a gentleman's course for me.
0: Yeah.
1: Right? Yeah. So it takes basically 25 years to become a colonel, right? Mm-hmm. 25 years. You still got to go to war college to be eligible for those stars, right? That's almost like winning the lottery. And for the Muslim chaplain, one commander told me, for me to get to war college, which I went, he said it was like winning the lottery 3 times in the same day because it never happened. So you got to go to war college. You got to pass war college. When you get out of war college, you got to work for general officers, right? So I worked for 1-star, 2-star, 3-star, 4-star. And in those jobs, you got to do well to keep going up.
0: What fields do you have graduate degrees in?
1: Higher education administration, because I want to be a college president when I get out. And then I have a doctorate degree in Christianity because all of my soldiers are Christians, right? So I wanted to be educated in what they particularly believe, even though I grew up Christian. I wanted to be, really confident in what I was saying. And so I have a master's degree in higher education administration. I have a master's degree in ethics and philosophy. I have a master's degree in Islamic studies. And then I have a master's degree in social work and community activism.
0: That's fire right there.
1: Thank you.
0: That's fire right there. Oh, we're talking with you in a foxhole. We just go all out into the universe. But
1: That's right.
0: again, that builds your understanding of so much of human nature and
1: Right.
0: spirituality. But you academics, yeah, you I'm so passionate about that myself, still thinking about going to school again,
1: Yeah.
0: and because there's things I don't feel that confident about. I want some more education. But I found that was a transition for me as well, because most of my academic peers come from a totally different background. Some of them were very anti-military, but I didn't have no conflicts with them, but the respect from being an adjunct to finally getting a doctorate, how that's different,
1: Right.
0: Didn't know that world existed. But I
1: Yeah.
0: had to learn the hard way,
1: That's right.
0: and I know earning a doctorate ain't no joke.
1: There ain't no
0: And you
1: joke,
0: got two of them. But
1: bro.
0: more significantly, you as a force multiplier, you have created others.
1: Yes, 14 to be exact. I lend out the talents that God has given me, and I do it for free.
2: That you get to know one another, whether they're Christian, whether they're Jewish, whether they're pagan, whether they're Sabians, whether they're Zoroastrians, it does not matter. Our obligation is to other human beings. Why is that important? Allah says, who is more wrong than a person who blocks people from the path of God?
0: What is the difference between preaching, lay people, and teaching, theology, etc., in terms of what you allow people to do in terms of, I don't know, services?
1: Yeah, for the Muslims, it's the same as for the folks in the church. You preach on Friday as opposed to Sunday, and then we have throughout the week, we might have a Quranic study class, like Christians would have a Bible study class. So, preaching is one thing on Friday. That's when we, get everybody together and you give them a word for the week. The weekly Quranic study is just teaching people really about their faith in general, instead of them trying to figure it out on their own.
0: Most of the work is listening.
2: I think it's imperative to have somebody to listen and not judge them, to be able to have somebody to just say, I see where you're coming from. I have some of the same issues. Your faith is not going to stop me from coming to help you. Your gender is not going to stop me. I don't care what you call yourself.
0: You have a good foundation in pretty much all the major world religions as part of
1: That's
0: what
1: true.
0: you do. How much time do you spend just counseling people from all faiths or no faiths at all?
1: That's probably about 99.9% of what I do. Just counseling people, helping them through life's problems, helping intervene between them and the commander. And then I advise the commanders on, what's going on in the world and the region. Like, I'll be going to Malaysia here soon, and so I'll interact with the Muslim people there, the imams or the mullahs, and serve as a bridge for my commander and my unit.
0: You give things context,
1: Yes.
0: and reasons for why people think the way they do.
1: That's correct.
0: And I remember you, I think I heard you mention something about that you could have grown a beard, but you chose not to.
1: That's right.
0: That's like a doable thing, but like one more rock in the way.
3: when you're trying to get up to the top, because it's not important enough. It's a thing, but is it that?
1: It's minuscule when you're looking at big pictures, right? Because traditions are important, right? And so you sitting at the table with 50 other men, and you're in there in your religious regalia with a long beard and a kufi on. Yeah, how many of those folks are going to trust you? It ain't happening, right? And so I think a lot of times we don't look big picture. We look at our individual needs. I'm in rooms now, you know, that I never dreamed of being in because I'm a soldier. You know, I do what other soldiers do. I look like other soldiers look, you know. Always got a fresh haircut. Always got a starch uniform on. Always got a clean face, right? And so soldiers trust soldiers. Even in my times where I was serving in Iraq and they were fighting Muslims, right? You know, it was time for me to do a memorial service. And I was really worried because they could have most easily replaced me. I'm a Muslim and their friends just got killed by Muslims. Mm-hmm. And it was like, absolutely not. Shabazz is our chaplain. He's doing the memorial service. You see what I'm saying? Because they trusted me. Now, had I been walking around base with my beard and my kufi on and my thobe, you know, looking like I wasn't a part of them, that never would have happened.
0: Misconceptions, bias, suspicions. He faced all of it, and he kept showing up.
1: You know, I remember going to my first duty station as a captain, reach out to shake the commander's hand. He said, hey, he didn't even shake my hand. He said, we got some problems with your religion and how you guys treat women. Have a nice day. And he didn't talk to me for 9 months. So for me, at that time, as I started to develop my leadership philosophy, I said, man, I got to find a way to crack this code because they're not accepting me. And the only way I knew how to do that was to be an exceptional soldier. Right. So when they having physical tests, I'm out there crushing the physical fitness tests. When they're doing anything, I'm looking like a stellar soldier. And so that attracted soldiers to me. Right. And so if you're not cognizant of what's around you, you're going to always fail. And we had somewhere in between 19 Muslim chaplains over the years. And I tell you, you know, 3/4 of them are bowed out. Yeah. They didn't know how to adjust, but you know, that's a big culture shift, right? And so, and it's basically almost an appointed position. So they have to have a level of trust and comfort with their own selves, right? Because it really has nothing to do with me. I've done the job. I've done all the jobs. So I'm, you know, just more qualified. But, you know, you're talking about 250 years of either a Protestant or a Catholic chaplain. Now you got this guy who happens to be Muslim and he's knocking at the door. Probably a lot of fears for them is like, man, is he going to come in and change something? I can only imagine their particular fears, but that's where I am.
3: So how did you get around the haters? Doing what you did cut you from the group. And so many. No one ain't nobody want to play with you no more.
1: Yeah, that's right.
3: Who are your new playmates at this point? I mean, who your boys from the field artillery, are they hanging out with you when you get through OCS? Where are you at with those people?
1: Well, you know, ain't nobody hanging out with your boss. I'm too radioactive. You know, I'm a Muslim chaplain. 9/11 happened. Ain't nobody playing with me. And so what I had to learn to do is play by myself, right? So everything really is about connection. So even though I was the Muslim chaplain, I'm still playing basketball with the guys. I'm still lifting weights with the guys, you know? And so sometimes you're meeting those guys outside of uniform. They say, oh, brother, cool. You know, we sit down, we talk, we laugh, we play cards. And then the next day they see me in uniform. They're not really even thinking about the chaplain thing.
3: Right.
1: And then the second tier comes by. They see this crescent moon on my uniform. They say, oh, hell, he the Muslim chaplain? And he cool like that? So some of those inroads of connection helped me to make friends. Then there's another layer. So I'm a member of Omega Psi Phi, right? I did
3: you
1: that got, when I
3: you just had to take them out. So you definitely got all the black career. We can just put that away.
1: No, right.
3: Let's not even bring that up.
1: That's right. That gave me an inroad. So you going to fraternity meetings, you know, you going to different events they at. Oh, the Muslim chaplain is frat, right? So that's knocking down all those barriers. And then just being a Q dog, people are like, oh, he real, right? He authentic. He a Q? Yeah, so, you know, a lot, all those things helped me, which is amazing, man. Like, honestly, when you're talking about being a chaplain, being a Muslim chaplain, how you gonna connect with people, all those things that happened to me, all those things I did in college, like pledging Q, all those things have served me.
3: So the cultural shift from enlisted to officer, what's happening there?
1: Man, I tell you, I've been masterful in navigating that space. And not all on intention, but it became intentional once I understood the chaplain is not like a regular officer. I can go into spaces regular officers can't go. I could go hang out down at the DFAC with all the Omegas, with all the soldiers, with E1 through E8. And they say, man, the chaplain is doing his job. So I've been able to navigate the officer space by just being a chaplain and still kind of staying connected to the community. Regular officers, they got to be in the office and hang out with other officers because you get the fraternization thing. That's not a thing for the chaplain. That's not a thing for the chaplain. So that's how I've navigated that space and became, as you see on the internet, an internet favorite.
4: Chap, chap, chap it up, chap it up. Gonna be thousands of people who don't believe in you. You shouldn't be one of them. Don't let that go over your head. 0450. I'm not starting. I'm done, son.
1: Woo! Because I'm a chaplain, but I strictly fight for the soldiers. I strictly fight for the soldiers. I'm hanging out with soldiers. I'm taking pictures with soldiers. Because soldiers, even though I'm a chaplain, they focus on this bird. I took a picture with Colonel Shabazz. Oh, I was talking to Colonel Shabazz. He texted me, Colonel.
3: Mm-hmm.
1: So I've been able to navigate that space because I understood the enlisted side. Ain't no enlisted person just hanging out with colonels.
3: That's right.
1: It ain't happening.
3: He wasn't just an officer. He was a symbol. Race, faith, identity, all of it shaped how he had to move. In episode 3, we explore what Shabazz hopes to leave behind and what his story teaches us about leadership and legacy.
5: And that's it for this mini episode of What's Ray Saying? I'm Tiffany, the one who holds it all together in the background. And our production team for this episode includes Jocelyn Gonzalez of PRX Productions, with music by our very own son, RJ Christian. So how does the source of Black knowledge come to gain this wisdom that he shares? Research, a lot of experience, and some good old-fashioned schooling. So if you like what you hear, tell a friend. Until next time, like, share, download, and keep asking your friends, what's Ray saying?

0: This is Bird Note. Snowy owls are glamour birds. When some fly south from the Arctic to adorn fence posts and driftwood logs in the northern United States, people turn up in flocks to see them. But these owls are infrequent visitors to the lower 48, even in winter. Most snowy owls stay in the Arctic all year long, hunting through both the long hours of summer and the darkness of winter. So, what time of day do snowy owls hunt when they come south? Are they diurnal, or daytime hunters, or nocturnal ones? Where the big owls winter farther south, many hunt from dusk into night. During the day, they often stand on the same perch, snoozing on and off. But around sunset, the white-feathered hunters begin to appear restless, fluffing their feathers and gliding from perch to perch. As dusk sets in, these opportunists fly out to seek their prey, rodents and rabbits in the fields, ducks and shorebirds along the coasts. They will even fly out over the water to take sleeping seabirds. Have you seen a snowy owl in your neck of the woods? Share a photo on our Facebook page at Bird Note Radio. For Bird Note, I'm Mary McCann.
1: Welcome to USC Annenberg's This California Life. I'm Megan Donis. This season, we document Altadena after the fires, following this remarkable community as it recovers and rebuilds. And part of that community were the many animals who went missing during the fires. Reporter Alyssa Martinet follows one woman who returned to her home in Altadena to spearhead efforts to rescue beloved pets and reunite them with their families.
2: Billy Cat! Billy Cat! Billy Cat!
3: It's February 2025, a month after the Eaton Fire burned through Altadena, and Jamie Rosier is standing in the wreckage of a burnt home, calling out for a lost cat. As the fire raced towards town, the owner couldn't get her cat out from under the bed in time. She had to leave.
4: I'm trying right now to see if I can even identify, you know, what might look like a bed. Because that's where she said he was when she evacuated. And she said it would be a miracle if he survived. And she's been convinced that he's dead. I'm not going to let her think that at this point. I don't want her to give up.
3: Choppers fly overhead. Nearly every structure is utterly flattened. All that's left standing in most of the houses are the brick chimneys.
4: If he ran out, he could be anywhere. Yeah. But if he stayed there, his body might be right there. I don't know. But I still call out and talk to them and, you know, make kitty sounds and kissy sounds and all the things. I'll shake treat bags sometimes and I'll pour the kibble.
3: Jamie has worked with animals her whole life. She has her own business as a dog trainer and behavior consultant. She's also worked in animal disaster relief all over the U.S. Her first was Hurricane Katrina in 2005, where she helped rescue animals in the disaster zone.
5: I did not know at that time that there was that realm at all. I had no idea. But, you know, because of my love for animals and my work with animals, my whole career, I was just called to go.
3: 4 years later, Jamie helped animals evacuate from the L.A. station fires. Then she worked on the 2023 fires in Maui, where she and her husband later moved.
5: And then I was actually working on Hurricane Helene remotely when this disaster hit. So I went straight from Hurricane Helene to the Eden Fire disaster.
3: This is the fifth disaster she's worked on, and it's the most personal. Jamie grew up in Altadena.
6: Hallie, folks here are entering 24 hours of hell in Altadena. We have the smoke behind me. We have smoke on the other side. We are essentially encircled and enshrouded by this Eaton Fire, which was 400 acres, now nearly 10,000 acres. That gives you a glimpse at how quickly it's moved. We were just about a half
5: mile. My phone started ringing off the hook like crazy, and it hasn't stopped, and we're a month in.
6: It is utter heartbreak in every direction you look. It's fire crews having to give up the firefight because they don't have any water, and that is why.
5: Because I was so far away and feeling so helpless, knowing my community was burning up and being deeply affected, I started gathering resources for my loved ones and neighbors and everyone, and also for their animals, because I've got hundreds of clients up in Altadena, pet clients, pet-based clients, over the past almost 30 years. And I started seeing missing people posts, missing pets, all of that, and I started logging all that data as well and trying to play matchmaker. I was working almost around the clock, tirelessly answering calls, texts, Facebook messages, Instagram messages, whatever. Like, it was just nonstop. Because I have worked on 4 other disasters, I know where this typically goes, and, you know, we've got to get resources to people as quick as we can so that they can make it through.
3: Soon, Jamie realized she had to be on the ground in Altadena. After she landed in LA, the first thing she did was head to the burn zone.
5: Seeing all the properties that I used to live in that were burned down, the house that where I like first lived with my husband, for example, like I stood in that driveway and just crying, you know, like I just melted down because I have so many great memories there.
3: Jamie spent most of her adult life, over 20 years, living and working in Altadena.
5: My parents were divorced and my mom was in Pasadena and my dad was in Altadena. And I always gravitated towards Altadena because of the big trees and the nature, being up against the mountains there. I mean, I was, you know, roller skating and riding my bike up Christmas Tree Lane and cruising all over town. I grew up with a mixed family. At my mom's house, I had a half-brother and full brother there. And then growing up at my dad's, I had 4 foster brothers. 2 were white, 2 were black. But having my foster brothers, you know, in that community and was so much more comfortable because it was such a diverse place. You know, we'd go to other cities and heads would turn and people would look at us funny, but Altadena was very different.
3: It's also where her love of animals began. In college, Jamie started helping trap stray cats, the beginning of her nearly 30-year career with animals. Everything from working as a vet tech to teaching dogs to swim.
5: I grew up with lots of animals. Mom's house, we had 17 cats. So I'm a crazy cat lady. We had reptiles, you know, I had rabbits, dogs at my dad's house. You know, I'd rescue birds. I mean, it's been a lifelong journey. I don't remember life without having an animal, really. Then when I went off to college, I got into a cat rescue, and that turned into collecting 13 cats.
3: The animal rescue work is all volunteer, but people always step up to help make it possible.
5: For every disaster, I've always been, like, you know, basically sponsored. Like, I've said to someone, hey, I really want to go. You know, I'm thinking about this, and somebody says, hey, I'll get you the flyer miles. It's been amazing. Every single disaster that I've done has been that way.
3: A month after the fire, Jamie was on the ground in Altadena in her rented minivan. It's filled to the brim with supplies, bags of cat food, jugs of water, bowls, crates, and flashlights.
7: Your car is so decked out. I'm impressed.
5: Like, oh,
7: for being
5: a
7: rent, I know, but you've got everything you need in here.
5: I've never driven a little minivan. I guess this is the soccer mom life that
7: it's
5: I never
7: working,
5: knew about.
7: Like,
5: no, I mean, it does.
7: You have everything.
5: It's loaded up. Like, yeah, I'm ready for it.
3: As prepared as she is for the rescue work, her hometown looks completely different. And sometimes she loses her way.
5: You know, like, I mean, I know this town like the back of my hand. Like, I can just drive to the people's houses. I don't know the streets necessarily or the number. Or at least I didn't need it before. Now, because it's hard to recognize. Like, I just had to map this, which is, like, wild to think that that's the case, you know?
3: Jamie drives through the burn zone most afternoons, setting out food and water and looking for pets. She's helped coordinate more than 80 volunteers. Some of them connect missing pets and owners online. Others put out food, monitor cameras for pet sightings, and set up traps. She pours food and water into bowls and places them on a brick patio that used to be the entrance to a house.
5: You know, if you're in survival, right, you're going to search for sustenance. And if they can find it in the beginning stages like this, then we can keep them alive. And if they can't, then sadly, they perish.
3: Being right up against the San Gabriel Mountains, Altadena is known for its wildlife. But after the fire, it was a different scene.
4: I wish I could say that I've seen a lot of animals, but the truth is I've actually only seen one deer doing my route. And it's really surreal, you know, like, I mean, I'm used to seeing like the squirrels bopping around on the street and the birds flying and, you know, dogs barking, and I'm used to seeing and hearing all that stuff. And, you know, it's disappointing, in a way. It's heartbreaking, you know? But I know that, I know that what I'm doing is super important and can save lives, and I just have to keep that in mind, that it's not about like seeing them right now, it's just making sure that there's food and water so that if they are hiding somewhere, you know, because they're still going through trauma, that they can live, they can sustain themselves. You know, there's sort of this like, I want to say like sexy part of rescue that like, oh, I got this fire cat and I trapped him and look at me.
3: That part of rescue wasn't happening much in these early stages, but Jamie reminds herself that's okay.
4: Keeping them alive by feeding them is really truly like the most important thing that we can do in the beginning stages of a disaster.
3: By late February, now 6 weeks after the fire, Jamie defines success in the little things. Things only an animal rescuer would notice.
4: This property that we're approaching belongs to a dear friend of mine I've known for probably 25 years, and she has not been back. She had two cats that she couldn't get them into carriers as she was trying to evacuate, and she was running from the flames herself. So she thinks that they're dead, and I'm again trying to get her to keep the hope alive, and so I just keep coming every day to feed, you know, add food and water.
3: We walk up to the bowls, and Jamie notices some of the food has been touched.
4: Yeah, so this is actually really exciting discovery, I have to say. Now I don't know who's eating here, but half of the food bowl is gone, and all of the water bowl is gone, so that's very encouraging to see that kind of activity.
3: Wildlife, like raccoons and coyotes, could also be eating here. That's why the next step is setting up a wildlife camera.
4: Probably in the next day or two, I'll have one of the crew like put a camera out to see what we got going on. And if we have a sighting of either of her cats, we'll actually try to trap them and get the cat back to her mama or their mama.
3: Back in the van, Jamie pulls up a spreadsheet on her phone. This spreadsheet is essential to the disaster effort. It's her way of making sure no animal is left behind.
4: You know, I just have their name. Oh yeah, it is monkey.
7: Oh, you're right. And it has the they look like.
4: It has their description and special tabby markings. She's a short-haired dilute tortie, and he's a short-haired brown tabby. And then I also have the status of the pet. So far, we have not found either of them.
3: By early March, after weeks of boots-on-the-ground work, it's time for Jamie to return to her life in Hawaii. She'll keep working on the online side, and other animal rescuers will carry on the work in Altadena. Jamie and her husband plan to be on Maui for at least another 4 years.
4: After that, I don't quite know. Part of me dreamt about coming back to Altadena, and sorry. That's the part that's hard for me, but I don't know what it's going to be like or what's going to happen. It's going to be totally different. And a lot of people have moved away already. They're scattered all over multiple states. Our community's been shattered, you know? So it's, I mean, people are sticking together and trying to help each other. That's the beautiful part. Being here, I'm seeing that. And I'm also seeing the terror, the heartache, and the concerns of, you know, of everyone, of all my loved ones. So it's, yeah, it's hard.
3: In April, I called Jamie to check in.
8: I'm kind of constantly involved in the fire stuff and the search, you know, the disaster relief aspect. So I'm trying to do as much as I can. I feel like it's a gift and it's a privilege and it's an honor. And, you know, I take it very seriously.
3: She's still coordinating on-the-ground operations. The volunteer team has found over 260 cats in the Eaton Fire burn zone. They've reunited over 60 pets with their families. And separately, the Pasadena Humane Society has reunited another 25 cats.
8: Yeah, reunifications are still happening, absolutely. And the best thing about those is that they help keep the hope alive for everybody. We're 3 months in, and I know for people who've lost everything, it's a lifetime already, right? Mm-hmm. It feels like that every day.
3: Months after a disaster, while the news cycle moves on, Jamie's work doesn't stop.
8: It's worth it. I love it. I'm passionate about it. So to me, I

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0: Welcome to USC Annenberg's This California Life. I'm Megan Donis. This season, we document Altadena after the fires, following this remarkable community as it recovers and rebuilds. As part of our series, we collaborated with the Charlotta Bass Journalism and Justice Lab at USC. And in our next story, Bass fellow Daniela Lake explores what the Black community in Altadena can learn from another thriving Black community consumed by fire during the Tulsa Race Massacre of 1921.
1: And then we start coming further across Altadena Drive, and that's when we were literally like you just walked us right into a volcano, an active volcano. Everything was on fire. Everything. The bushes, the trees, the houses.
2: It was like a blowtorch just right over everything.
3: I've never seen anything like that. Never, no.
4: You're listening to Rooted in Recovery, a podcast series from the USC Charlotta Bass Lab, exploring how Altadena's Black community is recovering after the devastating Eden fire. I'm Daniela Lake, a master's student in journalism at USC and Bass Lab fellow. Each episode will highlight a different piece of the story, from Black food culture to mental health, memory, and rebuilding. But in this first episode, we begin with the fire itself.
1: And that's when the wind really started cranking. And I was like, you know what? We're in trouble. This is bad. And then you could hear the radio and you could hear them start calling out streets going, wait a minute, that's impossible for the fire to have gone down that far. Now it's into the community. Now it's no longer a hillside or a brush fire.
4: That's Keith Holloway, a Pasadena fire engineer. His station was one of the first at the scene of the fire.
1: The wind was blowing so hard a couple times, I had to literally back up because I couldn't walk forward. It was blowing all the stuff in my face. I couldn't see, so I had to back into the fire and back into the houses. Everything was on fire. I mean, literally, it was like looking or standing inside of a glowing toaster.
4: He's been a firefighter for over 40 years. He's seen a lot of disasters, but nothing like the Eden fire.
1: I was here for the Northridge earthquake, all the whole Y2K funny business. I mean, a lot of stuff. The LA riots after they had the verdict for Rodney King. I was here for all that stuff. So I've seen some things, but nothing ever to that magnitude. It's unrecognizable. It looked like somebody dropped an atomic bomb. It was an experience, definitely an apocalyptic experience.
4: Altadena residents, like the Wilson family, would also describe the Eden fire as apocalyptic.
2: And you can literally see everything was just burning. Everything just from the mountains down to almost Muir High School was just on fire. So once I went up, turned the corner, and the church was on fire.
4: The Eden fire burned over 9,000 structures. 6,000 of those were family homes. Like many residents who lost their home and place of work, Reverend Andre Wilson lost both his home and church to the Eden fire. He's served as the pastor of Altadena United Methodist Church for almost a decade.
2: In order to process it, you have to be alone. And when you're moving like this, you don't really have time to process it. I've been moving, trying to get my check-in on congregation members, trying to find new facilities, trying to get aid. So you really hadn't had time to process it. I went by yesterday to try to process. And even then, people were yelling at me, hey, get your head up, it's all going to be okay. And so it's hard to process because people really want you to be better and actually don't really understand that mourning is a good part of healing.
5: For many of us, we're not really sure what day it is. You know, it is like you're grieving. Someone's died. And so life continues

0: But you're sort of in a daydream sort of state. You're exhausted. You have a lot of moving parts. You're not in your home element. You're in a new place, or you're in someone else's home, or in a new place. And then your church home is gone.
1: That's Heather Wilson. The Wilson family is staying with relatives as they recover.
0: So everyone's routine who's been affected is upside down. And yet people kind of expect you to act like none of this has happened, and you still have obligations to fulfill. So it's a balancing act.
2: I know everybody in that neighborhood. I grew up in Altadena. That's everybody I know. So that compounds it, because even people that aren't part of the church, I know, have lost home. So it's just surreal. Everybody you know has lost something.
1: When visiting Altadena now, some streets, like Lincoln Avenue, appear somewhat normal at first. One sign reads $40 for 2 weeks of yoga, and some restaurants, like Perry's Joint, are still open. But then you turn the corner on a street like Altadena Drive, and you're hit with the devastation. Avison Charter Schools is burned, and for some homes, all that's left are the front staircase and chimney. For one house, it's the washer and dryer. But what was Altadena like before this devastation? Because of the fire, some people were learning for the first time that Altadena was 18% Black and that it had a thriving Black community with Black-owned businesses and Black homeowners. Heather Wilson recalls her first impression of Altadena, back when she was visiting her childhood friend.
0: When I was about 8 or 9, we went over to her house, and her father was a dentist. And, you know, I was walking around, and she had a nice home, and there were like Black people around, and where I was raised, that just they were not there. And so it was so refreshing as a little girl to see your just regular Black folk walking around, living their lives, being teachers and doctors and dentists or whatever. And that was really just a beautiful thing for me as a little Black girl in an area that I didn't see a lot of people that look like me. So it was a very, very special and unique place. And over time, because of the beauty by the mountains, you had more and more people, Latinos and Asians and whites and Armenians, kind of slowly move in. And so it's a very multicultural, but has a really strong African American history here. And that's really, really special, especially in Southern California. And it's also unique because, as he was saying, in Southern California, we tend to be very segregated when we go home. There's tons of everything in SoCal, but at home, most neighborhoods are all one thing or another. And so Altadena was really, really unique in that, not only for the history of having the middle class Blacks there, but also later on to being such a welcoming place for all persons to come. And it's a really beautiful thing. One of the reasons we really appreciate when my daughter goes to school, you have a bit of everything. And you don't see that a lot in LA.
1: Similarly, attorney Lee Merritt, a civil rights attorney, reflected on how seeing Altadena's Black community positively impacted his upbringing. He's known for his work on racial justice, including cases related to police brutality and hate crimes, such as when 25-year-old Ahmaud Arbery was shot and killed by three white men in Georgia back in 2020. Attorney Merritt represented Ahmaud Arbery's family. It was a case that, along with the murder of Breonna Taylor and George Floyd, sparked national outrage in 2020. Attorney Merritt said that being introduced to the Black community in Altadena changed his life trajectory.
3: In high school, I was adopted by my grandmother who lived in Pasadena. And it was really a turning point in my life because she was pulling me out of suspension, expulsion in my prior school, gang violence, and a number of other things. I was introduced to this a cocoon of a community in Altadena, Pasadena. And this was a Black middle-class community with folks who, for example, were connected to Morehouse College, where I eventually went to school, where there were African Americans who were invested in the arts, who owned property, and introduced me to a new, I guess, a Black experience that I didn't know existed. Mine was rooted in incarceration and gang violence, et cetera. And so this opportunity, when I was 14 or 15 transitioning into high school, was really something that put me on a path to be able to be not only have access to some of our higher learning institutions, but to be a better representative of our community as a whole.
1: But now many of those Black families are displaced. But this isn't the first time a thriving Black community was destroyed by fire. To understand Altadena's future, let's look at our past. The Tulsa Race Massacre. In the early 1900s, Tulsa, Oklahoma had its own thriving Black neighborhood, located in Tulsa's Greenwood District.
4: Well, they called it Black Wall Street because it had almost 200 businesses.
1: Black Wall Street was a bustling hub for Black entrepreneurship. It was home to Black-owned shops, hotels, theaters, but all of that was torn apart overnight in 1921 when a white mob stormed into Black Wall Street, setting fire to everything in its path, burning homes and businesses. It's believed to be the worst incident of racial violence in American history.
4: We're talking about a community that was devastated in over less than 48 hours, over 1,550 homes and businesses destroyed. 1,550 homes and businesses destroyed. They talk about up to 300 people died, but what we do know is actually 3,000 people were disappeared, never to be heard from again.
1: Attorney DeMario Solomon Simmons represents the last living survivors of the Tulsa Race Massacre. He's also the founder of Justice for Greenwood, an organization formed almost 100 years after the massacre to get justice and reparations for the Greenwood community, which was never the same after the massacre.
4: Not one of those businesses that were impacted by the massacre are operating today. So there should be funding and consulting services for descendants to be able to build businesses back up.
1: Although the Black community in Tulsa was devastated by racial violence and Altadena was ravaged by a natural disaster, both were prosperous Black communities that were ultimately consumed by fire.
4: I think some of the parallels that we see in rebuilding is that they're going to have some of the same challenges dealing with insurance, or either not having enough insurance and not being able to get the proper information to the insurance companies. Another thing that we see that's still plaguing Greenwood today that I think is going to be a problem in Altadena and Black communities across this nation, many of these people have been living in these homes for decades, but they don't actually own the homes, meaning that they have received these homes passed down from their families, but they didn't do the proper estate planning. They haven't done proper probate. And that's a big problem that we see in Tulsa, but throughout this nation. And we have to have a program of Justice for Greenwood to address that.
1: Even in the face of these challenges, there's still hope in rebuilding.
4: I want the people of Altadena to understand that they can rebuild, and they should rebuild, and they should rebuild even forward-thinking and better than what they had before. And you have to come into that mind state once you start the rebuilding. Come together as a community and say, what do we want this community to look like again? And make sure that they are standing together to not allow the vultures and the predators that want to come in and swoop up the land and get the land for cheap because people are, you know, desperate. You know, you lose everything overnight. That is something that, if it hasn't happened to you, it's very difficult to even imagine. So people are desperate. People need to live their life today. But I hope the people of Altadena can take the example of Greenwood to stick together and fight to keep the land that's been in their family for so long.
1: Even in the devastation, the birds are still chirping in Altadena, and on some lawns, grass is starting to grow again.
0: Altadena, I believe, will never be the same as it was before the fires. And it doesn't mean it's going to be worse, but it's going to be different. I do hope that it will be still a home, a beautiful place where all people can come together, Blacks and whites, and feel at home and comfortable. That is my hope.
1: The congregation of Altadena United Methodist Church has found a temporary home at Scott United Methodist Church in Pasadena. After the fires, they came together to worship and support each other.
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1: Members of Altadena United Methodist Church call their church family Home of the Abundant Life.
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1: 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I'm Daniela Lake. 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
7: Hey, Todd Dills here from Overdrive. For this week's Channel 19, we're trying something a little different. We're getting off the phone and heading out into the world.
8: Watch your step when you come up.
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8: Fellas, are you ready?
9: Come on in.
7: Of course, there are as many answers to that question as there are over-the-road drivers. But Daniel and Phyllis Snow here out of Harrison, Arkansas, can give you a good idea of just how far some truckers will go to make a truck their own.
8: We got married 3 months after we met. I mean, I thought she was just going on vacation when she got in the truck with me 14 years ago. She's still here, you know.
9: Can't get rid of me.
7: Daniel and Phyllis call their deep green truck the Goose.
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7: A 140-inch bunk.
8: It's a pretty stout old workhorse.
7: That sleeper cab almost 12 feet long. Picture the body of a smallish travel trailer, say, built onto the back of the driver's cab and painted to match. And you're getting close to a good description of what the Goose looks like.
9: I've got a two-top stove, and then I have a microwave conventional oven.
7: Kitchenette. Shower.
9: And a full shower bath in the
7: toilet,
9: in the room.
7: Dining table, and all of it tastefully tiled, floored, decorated to a theme that reflects the Snow's faith.
8: So our basic overall theme of the truck is Christianity.
7: Daniel will show you around a little bit.
8: On the back wall, we used a cowboy kneeling at a cross. The center of the ceiling, we have a cowgirl with a truck behind her, kneeling at a cross, and it says, "In God We Truck." I have a lot of Cherokee Indian blood in me, so we made the front of the sleeper basically a tribute to the Native American. That's actually a real goose feather, and feathers are very important in Indians' way of thinking. And you get two feathers, one for wisdom and one for courage. But anyway, so that's the front of the sleeper. On the side, over the dining table, we built her a mantle, and we made it a Western-themed mantle with a rope outline. It's not a real rifle or a real pistol, but I don't know. I guess you could make a thief think it was if you grabbed it off the wall. And then on the shower bathroom door, we put an assortment of pictures of each of our mothers. So we add, you know, different things around to be more like a home. It's not just a truck to us. It's a way of life. When we bought this sleeper, it was out of a salvage yard.
7: It's important to emphasize here that customizing a truck is not just about style. For Daniel and Phyllis, it's really an investment in both their business and their quality of life.
8: I've had quite a bit of health issues. I ain't going to say all of it was due to my French fries, because I still like French fries, but we gutted all this out and just built it back the way we wanted it. And by doing that, we made it possible for us to eat a lot better, healthier. And we have. We eat about 9 out of 10 meals in this sleeper.
9: It's about anything you do at home. I mean, the other night we ate eggs, bacon, and biscuits, and then...
8: Roast,
9: yeah,
8: roast.
9: Shrimp and steak. He barbecues that. We got a barbecue grill that matches the truck too. It's green.
8: If yeah. She can cook it at home, she can cook it in here.
9: Yeah, you can't cook like a cake or anything going down the road. You know, it'll fall.
8: Well, my biggest problem is I can't hardly drive down the road smelling all that cooking. I'm like, okay, we got to find a place to stop. I'm about to starve to death. I like to eat, and she's a good cook, so it's a good combination.
7: 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And don't miss the Reader Rigs photo gallery, where owner-operators upload their own trucks. You can also see the Goose for yourself in all its glory. Search Daniel and Phyllis Snow. That's spelled exactly like the white stuff. That's it for Channel 19. Keep those questions coming. We'll catch you next time. The Channel 19 special is a feature of Over the Road from Radiotopia and Overdrive Magazine. 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
10: Okie dokie, toodaloo. 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

0: 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We don't know whether the NASDAQ is up or down, and frankly, we don't care.
1: Hello and welcome to the Global Village. I'm Chris Heim.

This time in the Global Village, along with our many journeys around the world, we'll spend some time in Brazil with music from Tim Maia. Widely regarded as one of the pioneers of Brazilian soul and an artist who incorporated many different influences into his Brazilian style, we'll get things underway with some of the early music he did. His first several albums, all just self-titled. This is one that came out originally in 1973. Music from Tim Maia as we begin this visit to the Global Village.

Some fascinating stuff there out of Japan from the Minyo Crusaders. They root their music in traditional style of music, folk songs from Japan, but then, as you can tell, doing them in some very different ways. They've added some reggae and ska influences to some of the stuff that they've done. And on the album From Japan With Love, a little bit of a almost salsa feel to some of it, we heard Hokkai Ban Uta from the Minyo Crusaders from their album From Japan With Love. We heard a little psychedelic cumbia out of Peru from Ranil, a fellow who actually mostly largely recorded on his own label and did an interesting mix of that psychedelic cumbia sound with his own distinctive twist to it. We heard Cumbia del Torero from the Galaxia Tropical release, a compilation of some of the many albums that he recorded on his own label. We also heard a compilation of music, Nigeria 80, a follow-up to the Nigeria 70 set, and drawing on some fascinating music to have come from that country at that time, and seeing, compared to the 70 volume, how that music had evolved over that period of time. We heard General Franco Lee Uzete and his Harmony Kings International Band with EJ Love Part 2, and all that began with Team Maya. Artist out of Brazil, we're featuring him this time here in the Global Village, born on the 28th of September in 1942 and passed away in March of 1998. A songwriter and guitarist, a pioneer of Brazilian soul, bringing soul into his Brazilian music. Not only soul, but some rock and funk and other influences as well. Spent some time, actually about 5 years in the United States, and mostly spoke English while he was here, so a number of the songs that he's recorded also happen to be in English. Started in the late 60s doing recording, and then by 1970 had his first full album. His first four albums were all self-titled, so it can only kind of tell them by the dates. That particular one that we started with was recorded in 1973, and we heard the song O Balanco from that. He would go on to record some 30 albums or so, and for a period of time in the 70s also was involved in the Rational Culture cult, did some albums during that time, and after leaving the cult, tried to actually suppress all of that material. Not surprisingly, that attracted a whole lot of attention, and after his passing, that material did get released. And we'll actually hear some music from that short break, and then we'll hear Team Maya with a song called Rational Culture. That is up next here in the Global Village.

Listen, you all. We're gonna tell you the most important thing that you ever heard in your life. You never heard that before. We came from a super world. World of rational energy. And we live on the anti-world. World of animals energy.

Yes, we do. We got Latin soul. That's a great one. From Mongo Santa Maria, going through that kind of soulful period, and he had himself some success with that, with this version of Afro Blue and a number of other soulful things that he recorded. We got Latin soul, Mongo Santa Maria, the great Latin and Latin jazz and Latin soul percussionist. We also heard Ziggy Marley, something a little more soulful and funky, moving a little bit away from reggae on the Bright Side album that came out in 2026. We heard Hey People Now with special guest Nika Costa, and Rational Culture, Team Maya, doing that from that short period of time when he was involved with that Rational Culture cult, would later disavow that, and the records that he did during that time, but they were rescued and reissued and have become some of the favorites of some of his recordings. Featuring music from Brazil's Tim Maia, who brought to Brazilian music as a pioneering artist in bringing different influences into the music, and particularly bringing soul music into the sounds of Brazil, and adding some funk and rock and other influences in that music as well. Celebrating some of his stuff this time here in the Global Village. Short break, and then we'll get to some music that he did after leaving Rational Culture, and had himself one of his biggest hits back in 1978. We will hear that in just a minute when we're back in the Global Village.

A little gem there from Los Zafiros, a Cuban doo-wop group, and Manuel Galban, who was the guitarist with the group, would actually later go on to be a key member in Buena Vista Social Club as well. Bossa Cubana, the tune from Los Zafiros. We also heard Zuka 103, a Dutch-Brazilian band based in Amsterdam, and music from their My Salem album, and we heard Got Me Dancing from that. And one more from Team Maya, as we've been featuring the Brazilian soul pioneer and a release he did in the late 70s, kind of a comeback from his cult period, and a big hit for him with the tune E Necessario. Here in the Global Village, where we'll actually get to one more from Team Maya to wrap up our little feature of his music, a tune called Que Beleza, and a list of all of the tunes that we played this time or for any of our shows, information about upcoming programs, world music news and videos. 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

0: Now Matt the Cat's gonna show you what was on the juke in the back.
1: Hey there, Hep Cats and Crazy Kittens, I'm Matt the Cat, where it's at, back on the scene with my record machine, hitting you with the racks and stacks of shellacks, as we feature another full hour of 1940s and 50s rhythm and blues. This is the juke in the back, the soul that came before rock and roll. And this week's show is dedicated to one of rock and roll's true innovators, Ike Turner. Much has been said about the late, great Ike Turner, and a lot of times his negative legacy outweighs his positive contributions to rhythm and blues and rock and roll. He was proficient on both the piano and especially the guitar. An extremely influential guitar player from the heart of the blues, the Mississippi Delta. Isaiah Turner was born in Clarksdale, Mississippi on November 5, 1931. His mother, Beatrice Cushenberry, was a seamstress. His father, Luster Turner, was a Baptist minister. Ike always said that he witnessed his father getting beaten by a white mob when he was very young. He would die 3 years later. Some say from those injuries, others say from an industrial accident. Either way, Ike had lost his father, and his mother soon remarried to a guy named Philip Reeves, who didn't get along well with Ike. Ike's interest in music sprouted when he was 8 years old and began hanging out at local radio station WROX. Soon he was a DJ, spinning blues records and learning boogie-woogie piano from the great Pine Top Perkins. In high school, Ike joined a large local dance band called the Top Hatters. He played piano for them, and eventually the Top Hatters broke off into two groups, a group that wanted to continue playing big band jazz, and Ike's group, a rhythm and blues combo. This is where the Kings of Rhythm were born, a group name that Ike would use on and off for the rest of his career. The Kings of Rhythm played juke joints and backed up blues greats like Sonny Boy Williamson, Howlin' Wolf, Little Walter, Elmore James, Muddy Waters, and Charlie Booker. It's around this time that Ike Turner met B.B. King. B.B. was so impressed with Ike's performance, he talked him into going to Memphis and looking up Sam Phillips at the Memphis Recording Service. B.B. had just signed a major contract with L.A.-based RPM Records, and Ike was interested in picking up the same type of deal. As the Kings of Rhythm made their way to Memphis, Tennessee, they consisted of Jackie Brenston on baritone saxophone and vocals, Raymond Hill on tenor sax, Willie Kizart on guitar, Willie Sims on drums, and the great Ike Turner on piano. A lot's been said through the years about the writing of Rocket 88. Jackie Brenston claims to have written it, Ike Turner claims to have written it, the rest of the guys claim to have written it, but let's just say it was written along the way. It was obviously based on Jimmy Ligon's 1948 record Cadillac Boogie, and sounds nearly identical with different lyrics. Of course, both songs are about a car. What really made Rocket 88 stand out sonically was Willie's distorted guitar. And as the story goes, while they were unloading the instruments in Memphis, the cone in Willie's guitar amp got cut. They didn't have the money to change the cone, so they just went with that distorted guitar sound. Either way, the record stood out and became what some claim to be the first rock and roll record. It was recorded on March 3rd, 1951, and released on Chess Records in April. See, Sam Phillips at the Memphis Recording Service recorded it and then sold the masters up to Chess in Chicago. This song is a piece of not just rhythm and blues history, not just rock and roll history, it's a part of American history. Here's the great Rocket 88. And as the label read, it's by Jackie Brenston and his Delta Cats. But we know it's by this week's feature, Ike Turner and the Kings of Rhythm.

out of my mighty rocket. It was really great. I'm a real gone dad and I'm really straight. Real gone dad and I travel day and night. With my real gone rocket, I know everything's alright. When you see my rocket come pulling in, don't ask me where I'm going, just wonder where I've

a long yellow streak, a ball of fire and smoke. That's my rocket pulling out, that's all she wrote. I'm long gone, baby, know the reason why. I'm long gone, baby, no time to say goodbye.

Ike Turner and the Kings of Rhythm as Jackie Brenston and his Delta Cats with their follow-up to their number one smash, Rocket 88. That's Real Gone Rocket, which didn't do anything on the charts, but I love Ike's boogie-woogie style on that record. Soon after the release of Rocket 88, the Kings of Rhythm split with Ike Turner and Jackie Brenston because they just didn't see any money from their number one smash. Ike soon complained that Jackie had gotten a big head and he split with him. So then Ike moved to West Memphis, Arkansas and set up shop as talent scout for LA-based record label owners, the Bahari Brothers. They owned Modern, RPM, and Flair Records. And since Ike didn't have the Kings of Rhythm anymore, he became a session player. And it's Ike Turner playing the piano on this great B.B. King record, released on RPM in 1952. Here's You Know I Love You, and listen closely for Ike's piano. I'm Matt the Cat, and we're featuring the great Ike Turner, one of early rhythm and blues' greatest innovators, this week on The Juke in the Back. Now.

0: Howlin' Wolf's debut smash from late 1951, released on Chess Records, it would chart as high as number 4 in early 1952. That's Ike Turner playing that very memorable piano part. How many more years?
1: Oh, mercy!
0: Yes, Ike is a session musician during this part of his life, but he's itching to get his band back together. Let's jump up to 1954. Ike has switched instruments. He taught himself how to play guitar, and man, would he change the way the guitar was played in modern music. Here he is with another guitar great, playing alongside Elmore James. Odie Payne is on drums on this one too. It's classic, released on Flare Records in 1954. Listen to Ike's guitar style on this one. Here's Elmore James with Show Nuff I Do. I'm Matt the Cat, and we're featuring Ike Turner this week on the Juke in the Back, the soul that came before rock and roll.

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0: Dennis Binder, a blues cat from Rosedale, Mississippi, that got his training in Chicago and then ended up back in Mississippi by the mid-1950s, hooking up with Ike Turner, who had just recently reassembled the Kings of Rhythm. Willie Sims was back on drums. He had Bobby Fields and Eugene Fox both playing tenor saxophone. Jesse Knight Jr. was on bass, and of course Ike Turner on that rolling piano. I Miss You So was released on Modern Records. See, in 1952, Ike had sort of split with the Bahari Brothers and gone back to Memphis to work for Sam Phillips. He backed up such great Sun artists as Billy the Kid Emerson, Little Milton, The Prison Airs, and many, many more. But now it's 1954, Ike is back with the Bahari Brothers, and he's gotten the Kings of Rhythm back together again. However, that wouldn't last long. In late 54, he briefly hooked up with Jerry Lieber and Mike Stoller out in L.A. They had just formed their own Spark Records. And they released Ike's latest incarnation of the Kings of Rhythm, this time fronted by Eugene Fox, the tenor sax player, who went under the name The Sly Fox. Oh, by the way, with Eugene Fox on vocal, Raymond Hill, the great tenor sax player from back in the Rocket 88 days, was back in the Kings of Rhythm. This song, Who Do Say, was recorded in April 1954 in Clarksdale, Mississippi. It was released in December on Spark Records. Here's The Sly Fox, backed up by the Kings of Rhythm with Who Do Say. I'm Matt the Cat, and we're digging the great, influential Ike Turner on this week's Juke in the Back, 1940s and 50s Rhythm and Blues.
1: 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I hate to do it, but I guess I may. I'm going to do what the hoodoo say. Get some of your hair and boil it in a pot. 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

Ike Turner's playing a slick guitar part on that record. The record read Willie King and the Ike Turner Band. Willie King is actually Billy Gales, a cat originally from Missouri. He made a name for himself playing drums behind Robert Nighthawk and Earl Hooker in Cairo, Illinois. He then joined up with saxophonist Raymond Hill in Clarksdale, Mississippi. Before he knew it, Billy Gales was in the Kings of Rhythm. That tune, Peg Leg Woman, which was released on Vita Records in 1956, features Eddie Jones and Raymond Hill on saxophone. Eugene Washington is playing drums, and Fred Sample is on piano because Ike Turner is on guitar. Billy Gales would remain in the Kings of Rhythm for quite some time and is considered by some to be Ike Turner's greatest vocalist. They soon got a deal with Federal Records out of Cincinnati and recorded this blues classic, I'm Tore Up, which Federal released in 1956, as Billy Gales with Ike Turner's Rhythm Rockers. Plant your ears on this one, baby. Here's I'm Tore Up on the Juke in the Back.

Oh man, that is some ear-opening blues. Can you believe that was recorded in Ike Turner's home in East St. Louis, Missouri in 1958, but not actually released until 1965, when it came out on the Royal American label. By 65, it was released under Ike Turner's name. Tommy Hodge is singing that gut-wrenching vocal. And catch this, Jackie Brenston is back in the band playing Barry Sax. Woo! So now this week's feature, Ike Turner, is set up in St. Louis, Missouri. He's got the Kings of Rhythm back together again, and man, are they tight. And Ike is quite the taskmaster. He fines his musicians for playing the wrong note or showing up late. He has yet to touch drugs, and he expects his band to remain drug-free as well. While in St. Louis, a game-changing event happens in the life of Ike Turner. He's playing at the Club Manhattan, where he meets two sisters, Eileen and Anna Mae Bullock. Anna Mae got so into the Kings of Rhythm that she persuaded Ike Turner to let her sing during one of the group's intermissions. He was so impressed by the 17-year-old that he signed her up as a backup singer for the group. As I'm sure you know, Anna Mae Bullock would become Tina Turner. The first recording she appeared on was a song called Box Top. It's a very catchy tune. It was first issued on the Toontown label in 1958. The Toontown label read Ike Turner, Carlson Oliver, and Little Ann. When Cobra Records re-released it, the label read Ike Turner's Kings of Rhythm. So listen closely for Tina Turner singing background vocals as Little Ann. Here's Ike Turner, this week's feature on the Juke in the Back, with the highly infectious Box Top.

Now it's time for the Great 78, where we take a thick piece of shellac and hearken back to a time when 78 RPM records were king. This week we're featuring influential guitarist, composer, producer, Ike Turner. He recorded this song in Clayton, Missouri in August of 1959. It was released under the name Icky Renrut, which is essentially Ike Turner backwards. He used a pseudonym because he was still technically under contract with Sun Records. This great instrumental, Ho Ho, features some amazing Ike Turner guitar acrobatics, and it was released on Bill Stevens' record label.

Stevens Records. Stevens was such a fan of Ike Turner that he started his own record label, but it didn't last long. Here's this week's Great 78, Icky Renrutt with Ho Ho.

Man, those are some fine Ike Turner guitar riffs. That song's called Matchbox and features Tommy Hodge on lead vocal. Eddie Jones and Carlson Oliver are playing the saxes, Fred Samples on piano, Willie Dixon's on bass, and Odie Payne is on drums. It was recorded in early 1959 at Cobra Studios in Chicago, but it remained unreleased until the 1980s. What a tune. I'm Matt the Cat, and we're featuring the legendary Ike Turner on this week's Juke in the Back, your weekly source for 1940s and 50s rhythm and blues. Up next is an early Otis Rush record released on Cobra in 1958. Chess Records' own Willie Dixon, who played bass on that last number, is producing and playing bass on this one. The great Little Brother Montgomery is on piano, Jackie Brenston and Harold Ashby are on saxes, and Billy Gales, who we heard sing and lead a couple of records ago on I'm Tore Up, is playing drums on this one. Stevie Ray Vaughan would name his band Double Trouble after the title of this song, and it's believed that it's Ike Turner playing the guitar licks throughout this entire record and not Otis Rush. Here's a true blues classic that's become a standard, Otis Rush and his band with Double Trouble, as we feature Ike Turner this week on the Juke in the Back.

say you can make it if you try. Yes, yeah, some of this generation is millionaires.

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I have no money to show. But hey, hey, to make it you got to try.

0: featuring Jimmy Thomas on lead vocals. That's Ike Turner going under the pseudonym Icky Renrut. Released on Stevens Records in 1959, you see, Ike was still under contract with Sun Records, so he couldn't put the record out under his real name. Bill Stevens was a fan of the Kings of Rhythm in St. Louis, and with money from his father, decided to start his own record label, but it lasted less than a year. Still, that's a catchy number I usually can't get out of my head. Hey, hey. As you can hear by listening to this week's program, even though Ike sort of remained under the radar during the 1950s, he was a major musical force. Not only was it him and his band who were responsible for what some consider to be the first rock and roll record in Rocket 88 back in 1951, but he played behind and shaped the sound of cats like Billy the Kid Emerson, Little Milton, B.B. King, Billy Gales, Otis Rush, Elmore James, and the list goes on and on. We touched on Anna Bullock's part in all of this a few songs ago when we heard Matchbox. There are many stories about how the two got together. Some say that Ike let her live at his house while she had the baby of another guy in his band. That's true, but musically they didn't really get together until 1960. See, Ike wrote a song called Fool in Love, and he had Anna Mae Bullock lay down the scratch track for the demo. Sent the demo off to Sue Records in New York. Juggy Murray, the head of Sue Records, dug it so much, he wanted to release it as it was, as the demo. Even though Ike had intended to go back in the studio and re-record it with a guy singing the lead. Right at the same time, Raymond Hill, remember him? He played sax for Ike on and off throughout the 50s. He was trying to persuade Anna Mae Bullock to go with him and join his band. Ike turned the tables when he offered to give her full credit on the record as Tina Turner, a name he just gave her. She agreed, probably seeing this record had legs. And that's how it started. Sue Records released Fool in Love in 1960, and it rose to number 2 on the rhythm and blues lists. Ike and Tina Turner would record for numerous labels throughout the 1960s and become one of the top acts in America. Ike and Tina Turner were inducted into the Rock and Roll Hall of Fame in 1991, while Ike was incidentally serving a prison term. Isaiah Luster Turner died at age 76 on December 12th, 2007. I'm Matt the Cat.
1: Remember, soul, it's a feeling. And you'll get that feeling each week when you tune in to your source for 1940s and 50s rhythm and blues right here on The Juke in the Back.
0: And let's go out with a bang. Here's Ike and Tina Turner and their big number 2 smash from 1960, Fool in Love. I'll catch y'all on the flip side next week. Goodbye, everybody.
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Thanks for listening, and have a great day.

Driftless morning. Good morning. Welcome to WDRT. I am DJ Berserker, subbing for Cabin Dave, who is going in more ways than one. And Dave, welcome, welcome. It is 6:05 in the morning, and today is gonna just be amazing, amazing, amazing day. Come on. I looked at the forecast. It's all sunny. Every space is filled with sun. Wow. And so here we are. Let's go. I'm going to look at the obscure holidays. Let's see what we got. Bear with me. There it is. All right. Blame it on the Large Hadron Collider Day. International Creepy Boston Dynamics Robotic Horse Day. International Makeup Day. Oh, I get makeup out of the, at the Walmart, out of the cologne case. How about the National Hot Dog Day? National Port Wine Day? National Swap Ideas Day? In Australia, it's Are You Okay Day? So Be It Day, S-E-W, So Be It Day. And TV Dinner Day, I haven't had one of those in many, many years. World Suicide Prevention Day. Well, let's make sure we don't have any of that. And let's see what else is going on here. I think we'll just get... So we listened to Harry Connick Jr., Let There Be Peace on Earth Day. We sang that at my mother's burial. And now we are going to go to Towns Van Zandt with Lungs. It's going to be a beautiful day.

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Oh, he did it now. 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

6:29 in the morning. You are listening to Driftless Morning. I am DJ Berserker, subbing for Cabin Dave. And we just listened to the Avett Brothers' Laundry Room. And before that, Jeffrey Silverstein, Out of Tune. And thank you, Mike Elcorta, Miguel Elcorta, for sending me that tune. I appreciate it. And the eagle is you. And that's kind of funny because, that resonates with what I am. Before that, the Ethnic Heritage Ensemble with Cahil El Zabar, Compared to What? And then Dolly Parton and Willie Nelson sang Everything is Beautiful in Its Own Way. And then Towns Van Zandt went with Lungs Live. And so let's see what we got here. Okay, oh, here's Krishnamurti. Imagine that. Can you imagine that? All right. After listening to all this, meaning you listening to, you know, me saying these words of Krishnamurti, can one actually do it? This is really an important question. There is no how. There is nobody to tell you what to do and give you the necessary energy. It requires great energy to observe. A still mind is the total energy without any wastage. Otherwise, it is not still. And can one look at oneself with this total energy so completely that the seeing is acting and therefore the ending? Wow, that's kind of awesome. Well, let's see what we got here. I got a little bit more time. Oh, man. All right. Well, let's do another one. The mind has the power to do the most extraordinary things. It can hold opinions. It can create illusions. It can invent jet planes that travel at tremendous speeds. It can build beautiful bridges, lay vast railways, devise machines that calculate beyond the capacity of man. But the mind cannot create truth. It is merely an opinion, a judgment. So it is important to find out for yourself what is true. I got time for one more. The moment you say, I experience, there is already a division. There is the experiencer and the experience. But when there is only experiencing, without naming or storing it as memory, there is a state of pure living. In that state, there is no conflict. All right, now let's get back to the music with Enjoying Life by Vilo Quito.

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0: 6:56 in the morning. Good morning. I am DJ Berserker, subbing for Cabin Dave. And we have... let's get you on here. We have live in the studio, Chad Robinson and Bucky, the singing dog. And so, hi, Chad. How are you?
1: Good morning. Good morning, Viroqua.
0: All right. Well, let's see what we got. So Chad is going to, Chad, how are you today?
1: Pretty good. Yep.
0: It's a beautiful day this morning. This morning, the stars were just booming.
1: Yep, amazing. Just a little bit of cool in the air finally, and that humid, that can go away for me. It's time to hunt, too. It's 2 days from hunting season, so pretty excited about that. We're going to play a couple of Marcus Burrell songs here. Good old country boy. He's kind of like a legend around here in the Driftless, from campfires and stuff and guitar and having good times. But anyway, we're going to play a couple of hits that Mike chose here out of Marcus's briefcase, CDs here, and then we're going to talk about one that we made together. So we went on a little fishing trip and up to my home country, up in Danbury, Wisconsin, other side of the state there, way up by Lake Superior is where I'm from. And I told Marcus, I said, you'll have a song if you meet my family for 2 days. And sure enough, he came up with this song. Well, it's got, cast iron frying pan in it and stuff there. And we grew up off the land up there, and the cast iron frying pan was really important for us. It's 150 years old and handed down from generation to generation and stronghold in the family heritage.
0: Did you just bring that, super amazing, I don't know, what is it? Is it 3 inches on the sides of that frying pan?
1: Yeah, she's a Griswold deep fryer. And we're going to have to get us full of venison there pretty quick here in a couple of days. That's what I'm looking forward to. But, the family ways, the traditions, and keeping that thing going that the family loves, that was huge in our family, teaching the kids and stuff the outdoors. And Marcus grasped that, and he liked it. And my uncles are crazy up there, mountain men, they know how to do it. They know how to do good food and live off the land, so...
0: Well, I'm looking forward to my trip up there at the end of September. I think on Saturday the 26th is going to be a full moon, and we're going to travel up there for a few days of fishing.
1: Yep.
0: And to meet four uncles, but then I have to decide which uncles. Four uncles, but there's. I thought there were three.
1: Yeah, there's five total. I got a false uncle. and he's same woods and he's same fish and deer. And so you got to figure out which one ain't my uncle.
0: Yeah, thanks.
1: That's going to be a fun little game.
0: Okay.
1: So I got Bucky here, and we're going to go fishing up there one night and see if Bucky thinks they're going to bite. Bucky, are they going to bite up there in the river? Oh, they are. Okay, let's do it.
2: Okay. Hey, this is Speech and Arrested Development hanging out right now. We want to give a big shout out to WDRT 91.9. Hey.
3: 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On Thursday, September 10th, UW Badger Talks features the program titled Vaccines Against Overdose at the McIntosh Memorial Library. 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There will be a peaceful demonstration speaking out against DHS and ICE gathering at the corner of Main Street and Decker Street in Viroqua every Friday from 3 until 4 p.m. On Friday, September 11th, WDRT is at Sittin' Pretty Pizza Barn. VJ Dirt will be performing, and WDRT will receive $500 of the proceeds from the evening. Pre-ordering pizzas early in the week is recommended at sittinprettyfarm.org/pizzanight. Also on Friday, South Street Band plays at Magpie from 6 to 8 p.m. The Viroqua Farmers Market takes place on Saturdays from 8 a.m. to 12:30 p.m. in the Western Technical College parking lot. 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On Saturday, September 12th, a vigil against genocide in Gaza will take place from 11 a.m. to noon on the corner of Main and Decker Streets in Viroqua, hosted by Driftless Palestine Solidarity. 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

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King Sunny Ade, Chief Commander Ebenezer Obey, General Prince Adekunle, Emperor Pick Peters, and many others. 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
4: Well, welcome back. There, Chad Robinson, WDRT, Driftless Morning. I am DJ Berserker, subbing for Cabin Dave. And, so hunting season, Chad. Hunting season.
5: Yeah, it does. Oh, yeah, Bucky's ready, too. What do you mean? You're going to be in jail the whole time. Dogs can't bull hunt. What are you happy about? Okay, yeah, so gas station girls coming up, and Bucky gets to go in the gas station because I told all the girls to go play that like Marcus's song, and you're going to love it, and they all did, and they all love it, and I get coffee free all the time, and Bucky gets to come in the store all the time, and we're kind of spoiled because of one little song down here, so I just want to say thank you, Marcus.
4: So what's gas station girls about?
5: Oh, early in the morning, you know, he dumped his coffee, and lost his wallet and was shaking his head there, you know, going to start the day with no coffee. And, well, this gas station clerk, she said, I'll buy your coffee to Marcus. And, well, Marcus couldn't believe it because he was looking rough that morning. And he got a free cup of coffee. So he said, I'm going to write them a song. That's my type of lady.
4: I was in Gays Mills, and we were trying to figure out who...
5: Yeah.
4: What song to play?
5: Gays Mills.
4: And one of the guys said, "Hey, can you play Fishing in the Dark?" And I said, "Whoa, it's kind of like what we're doing right now, fishing in the dark for a song." And they kind of like that. So yeah. I ended up writing a song about fishing in the dark. I should play that.
5: Yeah, I heard you play that. That's good.
4: Yeah.
5: Yep.
4: Yeah. Okay. Well, let's see. All right, let's do the gas station girls here. And
5: all right,
4: here we go.

0: Beep, beep, beep. 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Muchos gracias, señorita.
1: Late manner song.
2: Yes, yes, it is.
1: Yeah.
2: Gas station girls. Beep, beep, beep.
1: Yep.
2: Okay, what are we going to play next?
1: Well, we're going to do Woodpile's On My Mind. It's an old one of Marcus's here. He came up with that probably 15 years ago. And I said, you know, I could probably film that for you one day here. And I set it all up. I phoned all the Woodpile's, and I made my first music video. And it's on YouTube. You can watch it. And it's Marcus Morel with a Q, M-A-R-Q-U-E-S. Morel, M-O-R-E-L. Woodpile's On My Mind.

0: That is awesome. Wood piles on my mind. And Marcus, if you can hear me, I love your voice. You have this beautiful wobble in your voice, and that's awesome. I appreciate it. And I am inviting you to come on live on the Driftless Morning to sing Jack Pine Savages.
1: Yeah.
0: Come on. Yeah. We were looking for it. We were searching for it, and it just we couldn't get it going. There's a live version on YouTube of Jack Pine Savages, but it did not get the quality of assurance.
1: Yep. It didn't get the intro on the song too.
0: Right. So yeah.
1: But yeah, that's the song that Marcus got by me bringing him up for a weekend to visit my family. And well, Mike's going to do the same thing. I've known Mike for 15 years, and this summer is the first time I went to his family and got to see where he grew up, you know, to Milwaukee. And now he's wanting to see my family where I grew up in the northern part of the state. So it'd be kind of cool, and he offered to come, so we're going to go up there. And I said, this is where the Jack Pine Savages came from. And he looked it up, and he wanted to see what my family's about. And he looked up Marcus's song there. And so, yeah, let's get that up here and get that playing so we can hear it, Marcus. That'd be great.
0: Nice. All right. Well, let's see what we got going next. How about...
1: What, Bucky? What do you want to play?
0: Bucky, what do you want to play?
1: You got one? Oh, you got a nice one.
0: Tomorrow never knows.

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0: 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And it is going to be an absolutely beautiful day. Sunny, sunny, sunny, sunny, sunny, sunny, sunny, sunny.
1: Colorful, colorful coming up. Get your eyes ready, everybody.
0: I watched some of these soft maple leaves turning yellow and blowing in. It's beautiful.
1: Yep. Yeah, don't take long to happen. Right in front of your eyes, it's real pretty out there all of a sudden.
0: Nice, nice. So what's going on, Chad?
1: Well, I'll tell you, I got a couple of guys that thought the Jack Pine Savages was going to be on, you know, this morning. So I'm going to tell them that I'm going to get Marcus up and he's going to sing it live for you. So the song is about Uncle Glenn a little bit there, you know. He kind of makes the rules up there in the Northwoods. And
0: Uncle Glenn?
1: Yeah, Uncle Glenn.
0: So I'm going to meet your Uncle Glenn?
1: Yeah, you're going to meet my Uncle Glenn. And he's a Vietnam vet, and he's, you know, fishing, hunting, and mountain, and trapping, and, you know, pretty much helping people all his life. And he was real respected from my uncle, you know, and all my uncles I respected, and they taught me a lot, you know. They taught me everything I know, pretty much. So, and you're going to see that. They haven't changed none. They still want to teach, and they're going to still, you know, tell you how to do it out there in the woods and stuff, you know.
0: So, yeah.
1: But I've had good raises and good appreciation of that. And so that's what Marcus came up with, this about Uncle Glenn in the song there. And we follow the rules of the land, you know, up there. So that's about it. So, Marcus, I know you're listening, so I have to figure it out how to get you up here and sing that Jack Pine Savages for us.
0: Well, Marcus, you know, you just you need to do a tour.
1: Yeah. Yeah.
0: Come on, Marcus.
1: Yeah. Yep. Yep. He likes the tour. I know he didn't travel and ain't nothing for him, so.
0: Nice. Yep. Nice. Right on.
1: Well, keep on the good music there, Marcus. You're doing great.
0: Yeah. Well, let's see now here. Oh. I think I'm going to read a little Krishnamurti. And, all right, let's see what we got. Oh, okay, here. You can invite pleasure. You can pursue pleasure. You can cultivate pleasure. But joy you cannot capture. It comes uninvited, like ecstasy. Not the ecstasy of a vision or an experience, but an ecstasy in which there is no recording whatsoever.
1: That's a good one.
0: All right, then here's one more, one more. When intelligence is active in our daily life, it will tell us when to cooperate and when not to. The very nature of intelligence is sensitivity, and this sensitivity is love.
1: Yeah, sounds like nature's language too, you know. Sometimes you get a sense of it, and sometimes you don't, you know.
0: Nice. All right, here we go. Let's go back to Storms Are A-Comin'. I'm going to restart that one. Here we go.
1: Yeehaw!

Forever Young. Driftless Morning, WDRT. Next week is the fall pledge drive. And J4D will be in this seat. And then after that, the 24th, I am going to be in the seat returning. And then Rice is going to be subbing again on October 1st. So we got it all squared out. We got it all done. So, yeah, it's a thank you for listening to WDRT. Stay tuned. I listen to it pretty much all the time. I listen to it on my phone in my app when I'm driving to Milwaukee, like yesterday, to sign the documents for my my parents are selling their home. Let's see, I was born in 63. I'm turning 63, so that's it's a platinum birthday for my own self. And I was raised in that home. And now it's going to be on to the next person. All right. So now, okay. So you heard Bob Dylan, Forever Young, the Okie Dokie Brothers, If You Want a Song, Nicole Nordman, Slow Down, Billy Strings, Gild the Lily, Doc Watson, Gene Ritchie, Storms Are on the Ocean. And I had those songs in my Spotify. They were candidates for the song for Augie's graduation, which he's now a sophomore at Platteville. And so, yeah. Anyway, here is Piers Vecini and Abdelekbar Merchin, All Aboard, featuring Ben Harper.

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4: 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Welcome to Suckin' Cup of Coffee. 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

0: taste sort of peppery. They just taste a little peppery and kind of good and like, oh.
1: Will you eat?
0: Are you sure you weren't going to want one?
1: No. I totally was coming over here because you had a surprise for me, but now I don't dare tell Ed what you're trying to get me to eat. Like, is it?
0: All right. Well, I've been reading up, and turns out that in this paleo food movement, there's a lot of folks who think that the insects were a big part of it, and that it was actually the women's who gathered up the bugs and kept people fed most of the time because they were going around picking berries and picking good things and useful things all the time, and lots of time the fellers came back empty-handed. All they came back with was hunting stories, I suppose, and empty bellies. And that's when the women would just put out a big plate of,
1: bugs.
0: Well, you make it sound so unelegant, but back then, elegance didn't really matter. People just wanted to get a meal on the table. And that is why they ate these bugs. And, you know, these are so good that I believe I'm going to try this recipe again. And I'll take up on that. I think I am going to go after those termites. I think this is a pretty good thing.
1: Well, and you can go pick the fleas off my dog, too, and put them in the mix. Then, why don't you try and feed them to my Ed?
0: You don't got to go get in person with the fleas and all the rest. Probably not very, very much value in fleas anyway.
1: Well, why don't you try worms next?
0: Now, you might be key because I sent this brochure also. Pictures of the different insects that you could buy from the company down in Sandusky.
1: That's a real, real yummy looking worm there.
0: That there is a silkworm. This is a real high value food item. Look at that big glossy picture. And these are various grubs, and this section is all the beetles that you can buy and you can order
1: beetles.
0: And you can eat.
1: Oh, look at them. Mm-hmm. All them legs. Boy, I bet they're nice and crisp when you fry them.
0: It's just food. It's just food, Annie.
1: Well, Charlie, I think I'm going to stick to pigs.
0: Okay. To each his own.

0: Stardate September 10th. A planet orbiting a dead star 750 light-years from Earth is a real lemon. The planet is shaped like a lemon, a result of the extreme gravity of its parent star. The system is PSR J2322-2650. The star is a pulsar, the crushed corpse of a once mighty star. It's heavier than the Sun, but only about as wide as a small city. It spins almost 300 times per second, beaming out jets of energy. One of the jets sweeps across Earth, so the star appears to pulse on and off. The pulsar is so dense that its surface gravity is about 100 billion times stronger than Earth's gravity. And the planet is only about 1 million miles away, about 1% the distance from Earth to the Sun. At that range, the pulsar's gravity stretches the planet, making it look like a lemon. The planet is about as massive as Jupiter, the giant of our own solar system. And it has a thick atmosphere made mainly of carbon and helium, a combination that scientists can't explain. Gamma rays from the pulsar heat the planet's day side to 3,700 degrees Fahrenheit. So you'd need a lot of lemonade to stay cool on this lemon planet. The system is too faint to see with the eye alone, but it's easy to pick out its location. It's low in the southeast by mid-evening, close to the left of Fomalo, the only bright star in that region of the sky. We'll talk about another site close to Fomalo tomorrow. For the University of Texas at Austin McDonald Observatory, I'm Billy Henry.
1: Hello, Rachel Bird here. Welcome to The Pause, an invitation to take a short break from the usual habits of outward-focused doing, thinking, and living in the past and future, and instead giving ourselves the gift of coming inward and being present with what's right here, right now. So if your situation allows, I invite you to let go of whatever you were doing and allow your body to be in a comfortable position, sitting, standing, or lying down. If you're okay doing so, close your eyes, or if you keep them open, soften your gaze and rest your eyes on one object. Now bring your attention inward to explore what's right here, right now, by listening to my guidance as best you can, not so much doing, but just receiving, curiosity and kindness, and let's see what happens. The bell is the invitation to transition from whatever you were doing, inviting the mind to come inwards and be aware of what's happening right here, right now. So we can begin the check-in by finding awareness of the mind itself. What's the mood of the mind? Is it anxious? Is it calm? Agitated? Is it sleepy? Confused? Just the overall energy sense, mood of the mind is like this. Not judging good or bad, it's just like this. And the body, how's the body? The overall feeling of energy in the body, is there tension or relaxation, restlessness or agitation or just collapsing? However it is, it's like this. The mind is like this, the body is like this. And this is the basic invitation, is to just be curious about what's happening in this mind-body right here, right now. Pay so much attention to what's going on in the outside world so often. But can we be curious about what's going on right here in this mind and body? So let's do that. Let's practice by just noticing what's happening in the six senses in this body. The five senses we usually think of, seeing, hearing, smelling, tasting, touching, and the sixth sense of thinking, those thoughts that come and go. So can we be curious about what the mind pays attention to? Just setting the intention to just receive awareness of a sound, a sensation in the body, a breath, a thought, another sound. all coming and going. And the mind just aware. Now this. Now this. So let's stay curious. What does the mind pay attention to? Does your mind pay attention to? Sounds, sensation in the body, thought, a breath, another sound coming and going, and the mind just observing. Let's try this.

So we can check in and see. Be curious, what is the mind paying attention to right now? Is it staying with just observing the six senses coming and going, or is it caught on something, a thought, a body sensation we don't like, a sound we don't like? Just noticing, the mind's paying attention to this. And noticing what the effect is in the mind and the body. Is there ease, or is there some kind of tension created by whatever we are paying attention to? So we can notice this cause and effect when the mind pays attention to this. Feels like this. So let's keep exploring this, going back to watching the six senses coming and going, sounds, body sensations, a breath, a thought, all coming and going, and the mind just observing. Now what? And what now? We be curious about.

Noticing what the mind's paying attention to right now. Is it still just observing experience come and go? Or is it caught on something? Holding onto a thought or a body sensation? And noticing the effect on the mind and the body, whatever we're paying attention to. Can we be curious about our experience, what we perceive and what the effect is on the mood of the mind and the feeling of the body? So let's go back to just observing things arising and passing away. A sound, a breath, heartbeat, a thought. Coming and going, and the mind just observing. Now this. Now this.

0: Noticing if we're still present with the moment-to-moment experiences and the six senses, or if we're caught in something, a body sensation, a sound, a memory, a plan. We're holding on to something, noticing what the effect is on the mind and the body, versus when we're just observing things coming and going in this moment. So by doing this exploration, we can find out more about the habits of our own mind, what the effect is on our mind and body, by what we pay attention to, and learn more about ourselves and how we relate to our experience. So the bell is the invitation to bring the awareness back more to the surface and reflect on what they've observed during that little exploration. Maybe there was something useful, you'd like to try this again, you could check out the Pause podcast on wdrt.org if you'd like. Otherwise, maybe you just had a break from your day and this gave you a pause, a little space. Thanks for joining again and being curious about what's going on right here in this mind and body, and I invite you to take the pause into your world. See what you might learn about yourself and the world. Take care. Bye.
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0: Setting out nest boxes seems like a low-maintenance kind of thing. You set out a high-quality birdhouse in a good location and birds nest in it. End of story. But after the babies leave the nest, it's important to clean out the nest box as soon as possible. Parent birds keep up with nest sanitation as best they can. Baby bird poop is produced in fecal sacs with a sturdy membrane, and nestlings have the useful habit of pooping right after swallowing food while the parent is right there to deal with it. But babies being what they are, sometimes they poop when the parent isn't there, or two babies get fed at the same time and the parent takes only one sack. So little by little, poop accumulates. But that's seldom a significant problem. By far, the more important issue as far as nest sanitation goes is the infestation of parasites, something parent birds have little or no control over. Mites, which multiply quickly in old nest material, feed on both nestlings and brooding adults. Bird fleas, which feed on blood, complete their life cycle in nest lining. But perhaps the worst scourges for cavity nesters are blowflies. They lay their eggs in nest material, and after hatching, the gray maggots hide in the nesting material and use mouth hooks to pierce the skin of nestling birds to feed on their blood. Mites, fleas, and blowflies are all ectoparasites, feeding on their hosts externally, though some may work their way into ear or nostril openings. Heavy infestations can cause anemia, stunted growth, or tissue damage inside the nostrils, resulting in a deformity called shovel beak. Many nestlings survive, but fledging can be delayed, reducing the number of offspring the parents produce that season. After a severe winter, ectoparasites are not usually too big of a problem for the year's first nests, but when birds reuse a nest box or cavity that season, the parasites will be present from the start. How can we protect nesting birds from these scourges? When I first heard about tick and flea preventive medicines for dogs and cats, I thought that setting out a treated pet's fur that birds could take for nesting might kill the parasites without hurting the birds. But studies have shown that treated fur directly harms baby birds. I wrote about the issue in 2025 when scientists in the UK examined the fur lining in 103 nests of Eurasian blue tits and great tits collected in 2020. The species were chosen because, like our own chickadees and titmice, they virtually always line their nests with fur. The scientists found that in every single nest, the fur was contaminated with at least two pesticides, in some as many as 11, each one in common veterinary use to protect livestock and pets. But are these pesticides actually dangerous for birds? The researchers discovered that the more of these pesticides present in the fur incorporated into a nest, the fewer eggs produced and the higher the chick mortality. So when it comes to setting out fur from treated pets for your local nesting birds, please just say no. I was a licensed wildlife rehabber for over 10 years, but no one ever brought me baby birds that had been injured by ectoparasites. My more experienced friend, Connie Sundquist, dealt with heartbreaking cases of baby bluebirds and swallows that were suffering badly from blowflies. Connie, like a great many other knowledgeable people, including me until recently, called blowflies botflies. But botflies are an entirely different kind of pest, which I'll talk about next time. I'm Laura Erickson, speaking for the birds.
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Hello and welcome to Landward, readings of place and season, with this special edition from the Landward Poetry Project, inviting poems from all over Wisconsin. I'm Catherine Young. I live, farm, and write in Richland County in the Driftless area of Wisconsin. Today I'll be reading a poem by Margaret Rosga of Milwaukee, Wisconsin. Hope is a stalk of purple asters. Can hope be the living beings of a prairie? The poem Hope is a Stalk of Purple Asters seems to point in that direction. Hope is a stalk of purple asters at the edge of the tall grass. Hope is a plot of flattened grass where perhaps a deer lay last night. Hope is a puddle at the side of the trail filled with this morning's rain. The twiddle of a leaf on a quaking aspen. The reach of the oak shading the trail up the gentle slope to the prairie. The dense ridges in the bark of the tree. Jeff says, before dark, more birdsong. Hope is the birdsong that begins with a crow, 3-point, 4-point call, call, call, call, answer call. Hope is a human melodic whistle, a small white dog the human catches up in his arm. The blue stem seed heads, their rise from green gold to tawny, almost red stem. Their slight bend away from the wind, from their own weight, the graying of clouds.

0: woods what I think a rabbit hole. Barb says, I sketched again at the top of the hill, and I'm sorry if you missed it. A crane. Just as she names it, again, the fricative dissonance, like a tractor grinding gears, deep belly breath grating, scraping, scrapping, bellowing through the long, narrow neck, unsung, unmusic, unmistakably crane. It did not sound another note. Still, it spelled hope. You have been listening to a poem by Margaret Rozga of Milwaukee, Wisconsin. Hope is a stalk of purple asters. 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
3: Good morning and welcome to Conversations on WDRT, where we are bringing back the fading art of lively dialogue. Stay tuned for the next hour as one of our revolving cast of volunteer hosts spends time with their choice of guests, talking and sharing stories. The possibilities are endless. Time to listen. Let's begin the conversation.
4: Welcome to Conversations. My name is Marcy West. And today we're trying something a little different as we had a last-minute scheduling problem. If it works, great. If it doesn't, beauty of radio, you can shut it off. In a nutshell, our community has had a rough week. Some accidents that no doubt shook our first responders to their core. Some long-term illnesses where friends and family watched suffering and strength transition to peaceful rest. Although many of us were not directly related, we know the friends and family in our community, so we all feel it. And in this season of politics, we know that neighbor to neighbor, the partisan bickering on social media doesn't match what we see at the festivals and fairs. These times are heavy, but together we can get through it. Today, with the recent passing of Wendell Berry, who published over 20 books on rural and agricultural issues, I picked up a copy of his essay, The Art of Loading Brush. I don't necessarily agree with everything Mr. Wendell ever wrote, but I do envy anyone who can write so well and make the reader think. So here goes, The Art of Loading Brush by Wendell Berry. At last, full of the knowledge of the wonder it is to be a man walking upon the earth, Andy Catlett is past 80 now, still at work in the fashion of a one-handed old man. He has done without his right hand, given away to a corn picker for more than 40 years, and he does not miss it much. But he has been old, it seems to him, for only 3 or 4 years, and he misses pretty freshly what was once his strength. His farming now is reduced to caring for his livestock and small tasks of upkeep on what he is apt still to think of as the Riley Harford place, its name long before he attached it to its own. As a farm, perhaps never better than marginal, the place in its time has known abuse, neglect, and then, in Andy's own tenure and care, as he is proud to think, it has known also healing and health and ever-increasing beauty. He has supposed he has pretty well known that some of his neighbors in Port William and the country around had thought when he and Flora bought the place and settled in it, they would not last there very long, for it was too inconvenient, too far from the midst of things, too poor. And so Andy has delighted a little in numbering as disproof as proof the decades of their inhabitants, the 1960s, the 70s, the 80s, the 90s, and now they have lived there more than half a century, long past the doubts and the doubters that they would last. Now it has become beyond doubt or question their place, and they have become its people. They have given their lives into it, and it has lived in their lives. Of all his kindred, Andy has become the oldest. He is one of the last who remembers old Port William, as he now calls it, as it was when it and the country around it were still intact, at one with its own memory and knowledge of itself in the years before VJ Day and the industrializing of land and people that followed. He is one of the last of the still living who was born directly into the influence of the best men of his grandfather Catlett's generation, who confidently, despite their struggles, assigned paramount value to the good tending of their fields, to a good day's work with the fundamental hand tools, to the stance and character of a good mule, the inheritance that has made Andy so far out of place in the present world. Surprised to find that he has grown as old as his grandfather's, who once seemed to him to have been old forever, he sometimes mistakes his shadow on the ground for that of Marse Catlett, his grandfather, whom he was born barely in time to know, or that of Wheeler Catlett, his father, whom he knew first as a man still young in middle age, and finally as a man incoherent and old. Their grandson and son, he has come at last into brotherhood with them. Of all the old crew of friends and neighbors with whom he traded work and shared life, who accompanied him and eased his way, Andy is the last of the older ones still living. Of that about-gone association, the only younger ones still at hand are his and Flora's children, and Lydda and Danny Branches. Danny was the last, so far, to go. In the absence of the others, and not so often needed by the younger ones, he and Andy had been often at work together in their old age. Piddling, they called it, for they never hurried, and when they got tired, they quit. But also, it was work, and they did it well. They had worked together since they were young. They knew what to expect from each other. They knew, as Danny said, where to get, and that was where they got. Danny knew, for instance, and maybe before Andy knew, when Andy was going to need a second hand. They worked sometimes, Andy thought, as a single creature, with one mind, three hands, and four legs. Danny was sick a while, and then at breakfast time one morning, answering a somewhat differential knocking on the front door, Andy was surprised to see Fount and Coulter Branch standing somewhat back from the door in the middle of the porch, formal and uncomfortable. They had never before in their lives come to his front door. Always, all of them had followed the old usage, the familiars of a household went to the back door. But now the world had changed. It would have to be begun again. Fount and Coulter had come for that. As Andy stood in the open door, the brothers looked at him and did not say anything, because, as Andy saw, they were not able to say anything. And so he spoke for them. "Well, boys, has he made it safe away?" And then Fount cleared his throat and swallowed and cleared his throat again. "Andy, he was wondering if maybe you wouldn't mind, if you wouldn't mind saying a few words for him?" They reached for his hand and shook it and went away. And so Andy stood behind the lectern at the funeral home and spoke of Danny, of the history and company that they both had belonged to, of the work that they had done together, of the love that made them neighbors and friends, and of the rules of that love that they knew and obeyed so freely, that were so nearly inborn in them as never to need to be spoken again. Andy spoke the rules. Quote, "When your neighbor needs help, go help. When neighbors work together, nobody's done until everybody's done," end quote. Looking at the younger ones, his and Danny's, who now were looking back at him, he spoke the names of the old membership, dead and living, into whose company the younger ones had been born. He spoke of their enduring, their sweat, and their laughter. "This is your history," he said. "This is who you are, as long as you are here and willing. If you are willing, this is yours to inherit and carry on." Having outlived so many and so much that will not be known again in this world, Andy has come to feel in body and mind sudden afflictions of sorrow for the loss of people, places, and times. He has passed the watershed in his life when he began losing old friends faster than he made new ones. Now he is far better acquainted in the graveyard on the hill at Port William than in the living town. And so he is diminished, and so he lives on, his mind more and more enriched by the company of immortals who inhabit it. He is often given to the thought of subtraction, of what has been given, what taken, what remains. He's no longer surprised, when he is alone, to hear himself speak aloud some prayer of gratitude or blessing. And yet by their absence, his old companions have in a way come closer to him than they were when they were alive. They seem to involve themselves intimately in his life as he goes on living it. His thoughts now often seem to come to him in their words and their voices. On a certain kind of warm summer evening with a steady breeze from the west, Elton Penn will say to him again, as Elton said to him when he was a boy, "Do you feel how soft the air is? It's going to rain." Or sometimes, when he is looking with satisfaction at his steep pastures, now healed and haired over with grass, he will hear his father say, "This land responds to good treatment." Or when, in the apparently unbreakable habit of the years of his strength, Andy catches himself working too fast, Mart Rowanberry will say, as he said to him once with a certain condescension and the overeagerness of his youth, "You aiming to keep that up all day?" Or he will remember sometimes in the evening, when the weariness of the day and of his years has come upon him, his Grandpa Cartlett speaking in one sentence the tragedy and triumph of his knowledge. "Eh, God, I know what a man can do in a day." Or he will hear again his granddaddy Feltner on occasion more than enough, "What can't be helped must be endured." Or when, as sometimes happens, he is listening to somebody who has started talking and can't stop, he recalls the judgment of Art Rowanberry. "I reckon he must be a right smart fellow, but whatever he knows, he learnt it from himself." As he thinks back over his kinships and friendships of those he has loved and who have loved him, and of the once worn out and broken farm that he has cared for, that has responded to his care with health and beauty, he is able to think well enough of himself. But he still has his wits too, and his memory, and he's often enough reminded of his acts of carelessness and selfishness, more in his youth than now, but also now. And he will hear his grandmother, Feltner, "Listen to me, your granny expects better of you." And so she taught him, as he flinched from her gaze, to expect better of himself. And so he is grateful to think of forgiveness and of the persons in high places who recommended it. From Elton Penn's early death until the deaths as they came of all the older ones, Andy and his children, the Rowanberries, the Sources, the Coulters, and the Branches, would often be at work or at rest together. They knew one another well. They talked for hundreds of hours. And now it seems remarkable how little they spoke of public issues. They talked, of course, of the weather and their work, of things they remembered. They told jokes and stories. They told of other seasons and other years when they were doing what they were doing again. They told stories that all of them were in, that all of them already knew, that they had told and heard and laughed at and revised and told again any number of times. They told and wondered at bits of local gossip. They spoke of the life histories, commented upon the characters, and filled out the pedigrees of remarkable people they knew or had known. Rarely they would lapse into journalism and tell of something they had read in the paper or heard on the news. Almost never did they speak of politics. Andy can remember now only one political utterance from a member of their old crew in all of those years. This was at one of the annual Rowanberry family reunions. They had gathered that year in a hickory grove in a corner of a bottomland field belonging to Pascal and Sudi Rowanberry Sowers. There was a sizable crowd of them, at-home Rowanberries, Rowanberries come from home for the occasion, Rowanberries by marriage, honorary Rowanberries, and some self-appointed Rowanberries who came bearing in pots, kettles, and baskets, as dutifully as the others, their contributions to the feast. Andy was sitting on a bench among several of the men who had come from away, all of whom had originated within the familiar reach and compass of Port William, but who bore now something of the estrangement of distance and of other places. A little to Andy's surprise, they began to speak of the recent disgrace of an eminent politician. Pascal, who had standing with one shoulder propped against a tree more or less in front of the bench, seemed to be withdrawn under the brim of his hat, as he could sometimes seem to be. But Andy knew that he was listening. The talk of the greater politician's downfall gradually brought one of the talkers under pressure to confess that he had voted for him, and another to say modestly that he had not. Pascal then lifted his head so that his countenance emerged from the shadow of his hat. He said, "I'm not going to tell you who I voted for, but I'll tell you this much. I'll never vote for that son of a bitch again." Ill-fitted as he has always been to the present age of the world, much more ill-fitted to it as he came to be, Andy is yet in part inextricably its creature, captured and held to it even by his contrariness against it, drawn too much left or right by the toxic simplifications of its politics, too much subject to the seductions of its economy. Often enough, he knows he has spent money he knew he should have kept. Often enough, he has been tempted to buy something he knew he did not need, only by a second thought separating himself from the dog-trained consumers who obediently pay too much for whatever it is new. He knows that among that multitude, he would disappear from the ghost he most needs to remain known by. He rescues himself by vigilance and fear, and then invariably he will hear Danny Branch's admonition to Reuben, his temporary youthful and extravagant son. "Sweetheart, you'll finally learn. Don't let the sons of bitches get a hold of your money." Often enough in his remembering, he will be delighted. He will laugh, and his laughter will be complicated by respect for the completeness and the stature that come only to the dead, and by the knowledge of loss and by grief.

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My name is Marcy West, and today for Conversations, we took a little bit different turn, and we're reading from The Art of Loading Brush by Wendell Berry. Part 2. Outliving your friends, hardly a pleasure, is in its way a matter not overly complicated. Time brings the losses, and if you stay in time, it removes the shock or surprise, gathers the new absences into the structures of ordinary days, and carries you past. But Andy also has begun to outlive his fences, and in the present age of the world, that is verily a complication. He has missed by a lifetime or more the age of the rock fences. When he was born, some of them were still in use, but they were frost-heaved and crumbling. Nobody anymore had the skill or the time to mend them. They were being replaced by wire, the tumbled rocks left lying or cast into piles, out of the way or napped into gravel road. And so as he grew up, he learned to fence with wire. After he and Flora settled on the Harford place, he renewed all the old fences and added more, sometimes with help, but often alone. As the years passed, he repaired and then rebuilt those fences. But then he had been still in his strength, and for a long time, when he needed help, he had his friends or his children. Now, in his old age, he still knows how to build a fence, but he is without the all-day strength and stamina to do it. And the generation of Port William men who knew either how to build a fence or how to help is by now as decrepit as he is, or dead and gone. Of all the ones Andy knows, the only one he could freely call on who could build a fence is Marce, his son. Marce has his own farm and his own shortage to help. Though he is nearby and watchful and capable and always ready to help when needed, and often does help, Andy doesn't want to ask him to take a big job. He feels a greater reluctance to call on any of the branches. He knows that if he asked, they would feel obligated and would come whether it suited them or not. And so when he had spliced and retightened and stopped up a lengthy stretch of old barbed wire to about its end of the line, he started asking around for somebody else he could hire to rebuild it. A friend of his gave him a name of a friend of his who gave him the name of Shad, short for Shadrock Harbison. Shad Harbison was an entrepreneur from down about Elville who framed some, carpentered some, did about anything anybody wanted done, including fence building, and had a crew and the equipment to do the job. Andy called Mr. Harbison on the phone and told him what he needed. Would he be interested? Sure would, Mr. Harbison said. I'll be there at 11 o'clock tomorrow morning. Now where you live? Andy told him and told him how to find the place. At 11 o'clock the next morning, Mr. Harbison's pickup truck was in the driveway in front of Andy's house. Andy would not have been surprised if he had been late or had never shown up, but he was on time to the minute. Andy thanked him for this punctuality, and from then to the end of their association, he would have no further reason to thank him. Mr. Harbison politely tooted his horn. They introduced themselves and shook hands. Mr. Harbison, without unduly noticing the absence of Andy's right hand, had given him his own left hand. Call me Shad. All right, and I'm Andy. They walked the fence together, Andy showing Shad where it started and where it ended. Andy pointed to the old wood posts that were still sound and to the ones that would have to be replaced. They took note of the considerable amount of brush and the several trees that would have to be removed before the old fence could be taken out and the new one built. They looked, and Shad nodded at the half a dozen young oak and walnut trees that were not to be cut. Andy told Shad he wanted the bushes and the tree limbs laid in neat piles, butt ends together, handy to pick up. The old wire should be rolled up and the rolls put into piles. Andy described the fence he wanted. 5 strands of barbed wire, spaced so as to turn sheep. There
There was to be one new corner post, and Andy said how he wanted it braced. Shad took it all comprehendingly and with approval. Ah, yeah, I see. Yes, sir, I see what you mean. Why, sure, it won't be a problem. They came to an understanding on the price. Too much, Andy thought, but he had expected that. He had made up in his mind not to mind. Get the wire and everything else you need at Mel Hundley's in Port William. He'll know to look for you, and he'll charge me for what you get. Shad then figured up and, taking a notebook and pencil from a shirt pocket, made a list of the materials he thought he would need. He read the list to Andy and looked at him. All right, Andy said. And then, prompted by a committee of his ghosts, he said, looking Shad in the eye, I'm asking you to do this because I think you'll do it right. I hate a damned mess, and I believe you do too. I'm with you there. It ain't a bit more trouble to do it right than it is to do it wrong. They shook hands. Tuesday week, said Shad, early. I'll be looking for you, said Andy. On Tuesday, not early, a large, powerful red pickup truck with a large metal toolbox behind the cab came rumbling up the lane and into the driveway. The truck was pulling a large trailer of the kind known as a lowboy, upon which was riding a large red tractor. A large, soft-looking, somewhat sleepy young man got out of the cab and turned to look at Andy. Andy was grinning to cover his displeasure at the looks of the young man. If you're looking for Andy Cartlett, I'm him. He stuck out his only hand. Deciding what to do with it occupied the man for an awkward moment, and then another, and then, turning his right hand approximately upside down, he allowed Andy to shake it. I'm Nub, the young man said. Are you Shad Harbison's son? Well, I reckon, Nub said, implying that this should have been obvious. By then, an assortment of three other men had emerged from the cab. Had the surplus flesh of Nub been distributed evenly among them, they would have been much improved. They were lean, with the leanness of wear and tear, of four or five Saturday nights a week of too many weeks. There was not a full set of teeth or a matched pair of eyes among them. Andy put his hand in his pocket. Fellows, I'm Andy Catlett. I'm Junior, said the first. I'm Junior, said the second, who clearly had looked forward to Andy's surprise at the coincidence. Twins, Andy said, and the juniors got a laugh out of that. The third neither laughed nor smiled. He said, Clay. Andy turned back to Nub. Where's your dad? Bringing the wire and stuff. They unloaded the tractor, and Andy showed Nub where to leave the trailer. Then, with Andy opening the gates and pointing the way, Nub driving the truck and Clay driving the tractor, they went up the hill to start work. Andy had a prejudice against heavy machinery. When a big truck or tractor came onto his place, his prejudice was a sort of loose ache somewhere inside him or in the air around him. He had anticipated the truck and the tractor and was reconciled, but he had allowed himself to believe that they would be accompanied by a competent human. When they had got to the fence line and dismounted, he said to Nub, I suppose your dad told you what we're doing here? Well, I reckon. But Shad, who was perhaps a competent human, still had not come. So far, that was not necessarily a problem, for the line would have to be cleared and the old wire removed before the new materials would be needed. Andy showed Nub everything he had shown his father. Now you see what has to be done? Well, I reckon. By now, Andy was conscientiously restraining his dislike for his slack-fleshed young man whose favorite three words bore invariably the whiff of intellectual superiority. The two juniors and Clay were unfolding tools from the truck. Andy had work of his own waiting on him that morning. He resolutely abandoned the fencing job to Nub and his crew and walked away. But he carried with him the insinuating small ache of his uneasiness, and his footing on the slope felt unsure, as if he were walking on mud.
When he went back, Shad had come with the supplies, which had been unloaded, and he and the crew were finishing their lunch in the shade of a tree midway of the fence row. From there, all the results of their morning's work were revealed to Andy. The brush, instead of piling it neatly as he had asked, they had merely flung it out their way. The old wire, too, they had rolled up or wadded into handfuls and flung out of the way. And they had removed not only the old barbed wire, but beyond that, also perhaps 200 feet of still very good woven wire. They had so mangled in tearing it out that they could not put it back. Had Nub, the all-reckoning one, started the others and forgotten to tell them to stop? Had he been asleep? Was he perhaps awake only when at the wheel of his magnificent pickup truck? After he had succeeded in believing his eyes, Andy turned to look at Shad, who was with perfect candor looking at him, needing very much to say something. Andy thought of nothing. It was Nub, the master of subtlety, who first spoke. It wasn't no sense in tearing out that good wire. His tone was corrective, even instructive. So far as Andy could think in the moment, and he was a slow thinker, he was licked. They had, however, clumsily taken him hostage. His old fence now was gone. He needed it, and they were the ones most available to replace it. Further thoughts, as he knew and feared, would come later, but when he replied, his voice was quiet. No, there was no sense in it. Don't tear out any more. He looked at Shad. You're going to be with these people until they're finished, I hope. Yeah, I'll be here. And you remember how to space the strands? Shad recited the measurements, which encouraged Andy a little. He said, well, all right. He went back a few times to see what they were doing and to signify his distrust. But his judgment of them had turned hard, and he went near them only by forcing himself. He was looking forward now only to being rid of them. The full wherewithal of speech having returned to him, he was cursing them in his thoughts for their ignorance, idiocy, laziness, violence, and haste. He saw that wherever there had been a choice, they had preferred the easiest way to the right way. He was filled with an exasperation that he recognized as his father's, barely by God, sense enough to swallow. He knew that he would not outlive their bad work, and he felt with a sickness almost physical their insult to his place, to himself, and to the history, the legacy of the good work of his forebears and friends. He reminded himself that there had been a time when he had known hired hands, black and white, who had never possessed a square foot of their own land, who out of the common sense of their culture and upbringing would have recognized the badness of this work for what it was and would have resented it. But he had also begun an agenda of self-reproach that would be with him for a while. Why had he not fired Nub on general principles and on suspicion before he even started? Why had he not stayed with Nub and the others to watch, to supervise, at least until Shad had come? He began the suffering of self-knowledge. He knew well his inclination to trust people, a weakness perhaps that he had nevertheless made a principle, for he knew, and upon enough evidence, that without trust there can be no end to the expense and effort of distrust. But now that it had been so flagrantly abused, his trust looked foolish to him. He looked foolish to himself. Those who had brought him up, whose ghosts accompanied him now, had told him plenty about caution, about responsibility, about the importance of seeing to things and tending to business. And he had once, in fact, gone so far himself as to fire a man who had come to replace a barn door and whose work was so careless and slovenly as to be destructive. The man apparently had concluded, as apparently Nub and company had done, that a place so obviously inferior, so far off the road and out of the modern world that this old Harford place did not deserve his respect or his best work. But firing the man, Andy's one exploit as a firer, had given him no pleasure, not even in his initial anger,
and the lapse of more than enough time had not taken away his distaste. But now, as he accused himself of not having fired or supervised Nub when he should have done so, it came to him that on the farms he had known in his early life, he remembered nothing at all of supervising and firing. His grandfather Cartlett, for example, had one hired hand, Dick Watson, a black man, whom as a child Andy had looked up to and loved, whom he still loves. Andy spent hundreds of hours in the company of Grandpa Cartlett and Dick Watson. Though the order of work was set, of course, by Grandpa, he never, in Andy's hearing, told Dick how to do anything or made a supervisory remark of any kind. Past work himself, Grandpa would often be watching, but he spoke of Dick's work to Andy only in to commend it, to speak of Dick as an example for Andy to learn from. Look yonder at how old Dick sets up and takes hold of his mules. Thinking back, Andy can see that Grandpa Cartlett trusted Dick Watson to work well because Dick was capable of working well, did so willingly, took pride in doing so, and trusted Grandpa to see that this was so. They were, to the extent of their mutual trust, free of each other. Free, that is, to sit down together on upturned buckets in the doorway of the barn to talk and look out at the rain. In that trust and freedom, limited as it was, there was something of peace, maybe even a promise of peace, unregarded and bypassed as history wore on through its wars, beyond the deaths of those elders and their generation, to a time when no two men, even of the same race, would sit together in a barn door to talk and watch the rain. During his first 20 years or so, Andy played and then worked in the company of good many hands, black and white, who worked by the day straight time or temporarily as through a harvest. They and their work varied a good deal in quality, but with few exceptions, they were more like Dick Watson than they were like Shad Heveson's fencing crew. Long ago, the good ones, farm-raised and self-respecting, had either died or gone to jobs in industry. To replace them now were only the machines, the chemicals, and in a pinch, the barely awake, the barely sober, the barely conscious, the incompetent, indifferent, and more or less accidentally destructive. At last, actually, fairly soon, the Heveson crew messed and blundered its way to the completion of a usable fence, newer, shinier, and tighter at least than the old one. Andy wrote Shad a check for the too much that he had agreed on, that had now become much more than too much. Shad graciously accepted the check and hoped that Andy, if he ever had more fence to build, would just let him know. "Thanks," Andy said, and he watched their vehicle go down the lane and out of sight. He hoped forever.

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This is Conversations, and today I'm reading from Wendell Berry, The Art of Loading Brush. And so he was left to submit his outrage to time, hoping, praying, in fact, that before he died, he would come to some manner of forgiveness, both for the offensive fencers incorporated and for himself. Unignorably in the way of that lay the mess that the fencers had left behind, the scatters and tangles of brush and small logs, the randomly discarded rolls and wads and bits and pieces of old wire that now defaced and affronted the beautiful field that for 50 years he had lovingly housekept. There had been a time when in his strength he would have thought nothing of cleaning it up. He would have done it by himself in a few hours. Now he was depressed and diminished by it. It looked impossible. He thought of calling his son to come and help him, but he rejected that thought as soon as it came. It was too late now to ask Marse. If he had asked when he should have, the two of them working together would have built a good fence with no mess or shortcutting. Moreover, they would have enjoyed working together. Now, grieved by that loss and dismayed by the result, he was also embarrassed. He could not bear the thought that Marse might see the mess. He knew that Marse would not say, but he dreaded that he would think, "Well, you oughtn't have dealt with those damn counterfeits in the first place." Andy knew very well why he had dealt with them. He was ignorant and knew it, and was in a hurry and went ahead anyhow. And so he didn't call. But there was one recourse he might still have. There was a good boy from down at Hargrove, Austin Page, a boy, not farm-raised, but interested in farming, who had asked to work for Andy while he was in high school. And Andy often had been glad to hire him, to have his help, and to have his company. He liked Austin, who was intelligent, eager to learn, willing to work, and humorous enough to put up with the correction he sometimes received. Andy had put him to the test a number of times, and Austin had always passed. By way of Andy's instruction, and sometimes his impatience, Austin had learned to work with Andy. Now, more often than not, he knew where to get, and more often than not, he could anticipate what came next. Now he was in college, majoring in music, in which he was perhaps exceptionally gifted. As Andy had grown older and weaker, Austin had grown older and stronger. He was a big boy now, well-muscled, with freckles and tightly curled hair the color of a new penny. He was easily embarrassed and a radiant blusher, which made him especially valuable to Andy. "I can turn that boy on and off like a light bulb," he said to Daisy Page, Austin's mother. Daisy Page was a woman whom Andy somewhat excessively admired, and all the more when she replied, "Mr. Catlett, you are too near the drop-off to be a smartass." She said that as prelude to saying that Austin soon would be done with his summer courses and was wondering, might Andy have work for him before he had to return for the fall semester? Andy said yes, he might. And so it happened that about 3 days after the departure of Harbison and crew, when Andy was sorely needing him, Austin called him up. "Mr. Catlett, this is Austin. Do you need help?" "Do you mean, am I helpless?" "Oh, no, sir. I mean, do you have something to do that I could help you with?" "Yes, Mr. Austin, my friend, I do. Come in the morning." Andy had a small, low-wheeled wagon that was easy to load. It was not often used, and he and Austin had to go to some trouble to get it out from among the other implements where it had been put away. When they had it unencumbered and in the clear, they brought out Andy's old team of horses, the white one and the black, and hitched them to the wagon. By then, Andy felt that he too had come into the clear. The oppression of the fencers and their mess had lifted from him like a cloud. In his new clarity, he had a sort of vision of himself and Austin there,
with the team and wagon at the start of their morning's work. An old man, full of an outdated pride and demand, counting his losses.

Andy said, "You see what we've got to do? It's a mess." And Austin, quoting and correcting, said, "A damned mess." And Andy laughed. "We'll pick up the brush first," he said, "and we'll pile up the wire as we find it. It's scattered everywhere. We'll pick that up last. Finding all of it'll be the problem." In fact, they would not find it all that day. As Andy expected, he would be finding the smaller pieces by surprise for a long time. Once, as he had feared, he found a fugitive hank of the heaviest of it by cutting into it with the mowing machine. He picked up the first limb and laid it on the wagon, and then Austin picked up a somewhat larger one, and from a distance of perhaps a dozen feet, with a young athlete's depreciating nonchalance, tossed it over onto the one Andy had loaded. "Hold on," Andy said. "Wait a minute." He had spoken almost before he thought. In his happiness at Austin's arrival to help him, Andy had seemed to himself to be both in the moment and outside it, watching. And now, his mind alerted in all the strata of its years, he was inhabiting also a moment much older. He was 14 years old and had been formally hired, not at last by his father, but by Elton Penn, to help in the tobacco harvest. And thus, small for his age as he was, had arrived at last at the status and dignity of a hand. But he had just handed Elton a stick of tobacco, turning loose his end as soon as Elton took hold of the other, greatly increasing the effort for Elton. "Now, wait a minute." Elton had a transfixing grin, and Andy was transfixed, knowing well by then that his situation could get worse. "You handed that stick to me wrong. Now I'm handing it to you right. Now you hand it back to me right. That's the way. That's the way I want you to hand it to me from now on." Andy said, "Austin, my good boy, damn it, wait a minute. We ain't going to make a mess to clean up a mess. Do you want to put one load into three loads or into one load?" He looked at Austin until Austin said, "Well, obviously, I would rather put one load into one load." Andy saw that Austin's ears were turning red, and he was amused, but he said fairly sternly, "Well, come and pick up that branch you just threw on and turn it over so it takes up less room. Now snug the butt up against the headboard of the wagon." "That's right," he said. "That's the way to do it. We pick up every piece and look at it and put it on the load in the place where it belongs. We think of the shape of every limb and stem and chunk and pole. That's the way we shape the load." "It's the use of the mind," he said. "What they ought to be teaching you in school." Andy and Henry, his brother, had gone to see Elton one day shortly after old Jack Beecham had died, and Elton had bought the old Beecham place. In old Jack's declining years, he had become dependent on hired hands and tenants, some of whom had not lived or worked up to old Jack's standards. They had not stayed long, but they had each left a deposit of dooryard trash, broken toys, bits of furniture, things put down and left lying. Now Elton was cleaning up, setting the place to rights, as in duty to the old man, to himself, and to their joint ownership. The Catlett brothers found nobody at home that day, but in the barn lot there was a wagon loaded with a debris of human carelessness, as well as bits of old lumber and the scattered rocks that Elton had picked up as he went along. Henry stopped his car, and he and Andy sat for a few minutes admiring the load, which was, of its kind, a masterwork. Every piece, every scrap conferred upon, the whole load, the happiness of its right placement. "He couldn't make an ugly job of work to save his life," Henry said. "Now you're shouting," Andy said to Austin. "Now you're doing it right." "Now," he said, "we're practicing the art of loading brush. It is a fundamental art, an indispensable art. Now I know about your fine arts, your music and literature and all that. I've been to school, too, and I'm telling you they're optional."

0: The art of loading brush is not optional. You talking about symphonies? Austin had stopped and was standing still to signify the importance to him of symphonies. Symphonies? Hell yes, Andy said. You take a society of people who can write symphonies and conduct symphonies and play symphonies and can't put a decent load of brush. They're going to be shit out of luck. Austin's face, starting with his ears, had become almost astonishingly red, and Andy rejoiced. He was bearing joyfully now the burden of knowing better. Maybe in the passing of his ghostly knowledge, he was doing his duty to Austin. He was sure that a man hiring a boy had a duty to help him along if he could. But his thoughts were moved now by a parental fear for this Austin, this boy with his mind on fire, kindled by symphonies and God knows what. Andy was entirely familiar with that fire. Any sorry, poor human having a mind, sometime or another, it would be on fire, with the old prospect of burning the mind's owner or burning the world, invoking always the old familiar hope for every grown boy, anyhow, that the heat might be so contained as to warm a hearth or boil a kettle without burning down the house. So an old man, leaning toward a young one, would try to dampen a little the omnivorous blaze. But also, he would be warming his hands. If he was helping Austin to get a start in life, he was also restarting his own. He felt a strange elation coming into his heart, so familiar now among the dead, so strange among the living. He wasn't going to say much more, but for the moment, he was standing his ground. My dear Austin, my good boy, maybe it's possible to blow things up and burn things up and tear things down and throw things away and make music all at the same time. Some, it looks like, think you can. But if you don't have people, a lot of people, whose hands can make order of whatever they pick up, you're going to be shit out of luck. And in my opinion, if the art of loading brush dies out, the art of making music finally will die out too. You tell your professors when you go back that you met an old provincial man, a leftover, who told you, no high culture without low culture, and when low culture is the scarcest, it is the highest. Tell them that, and then tell me what they say. Now, instead of blushing, Austin was thinking. His face, his posture, his movements all now bore the implication of thought. He said finally, I'd reckon you'd make brush loading a required course for music majors. Andy laughed, which he had been wanting to do for some time. I probably would, if it was up to me. But listen, Austin, I'm serious. I know it. And I'm telling you all this because I'm your friend. They finished the load. Andy took the lines himself this time. He stood to drive, and Austin made himself an uncomfortable place to perch. The art of piling brush begins and ends, Andy said, with knowing where to pile it. He drove some distance to where a grassy slope came down to a wooded bluff. They came to a swale in the pasture where once there had been a gully, now long healed and sodded over. Haired over, his father would say. But the gully was still open and raw where it steepened going into the woods. Andy positioned the wagon just above that place. He had a theory. 200 years too late to prove that gullies like this one had been opened by plowing and cropping the slopes. Before that, when the country still wore its deep, porous, root-bound original soil, the water draining through such places was more apt to seep than to flow. Where the slopes were not too steep, they could be healed under grass. On the bluffs, even after the trees had returned, the healing would be slow, if it could happen. If it could happen in human time. Andy nonetheless loved the thought of the healing of the gullies. He knew they could not be healed from the bottom up, for there the flow had gathered too much force. But for a good while, he had thought experimentally that by using brush to slow and divert the water a little just below the edge of the grass, he might start the healing from the top. He laid his thinking out for Austin, showed him what he had in mind, and then to the head of the gully, they applied the art of piling brush. And so they worked through the morning, and so they worked to the end of their task in the middle of the afternoon. By then, Andy was tired. By then, Andy was doing most of the work, and all of the hardest of it. Andy was keeping out of his way, helping a little as he could, and watching as Austin stepped with the happiness of his young strength into the work. About as far as it could be done in Andy's lifetime, they had undone the bad work of fencers. Maybe they had helped a little the healing of the hurt of the world. And he was proud of the boy. 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Today we read The Art of Loading Brush, an essay by Wendell Berry.
1: Hello, everyone. 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
5: 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On Thursday, September 10th, UW Badger Talks features the program titled Vaccines Against Overdose at the McIntosh Memorial Library. 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There will be a peaceful demonstration speaking out against DHS and ICE gathering at the corner of Main Street and Decker Street in Viroqua every Friday from 3 until 4 p.m. On Friday, September 11th, WDRT is at Sittin' Pretty Pizza Barn. DJ Dirt will be performing, and WDRT will receive $500 of the proceeds from the evening. Pre-ordering pizzas early in the week is recommended at sittinprettyfarm.org/pizzanight. Also on Friday, South Street Band plays at Magpie from 6 to 8 p.m. The Viroqua Farmers Market takes place on Saturdays from 8 a.m. to 12:30 p.m. in the Western Technical College parking lot. More information at viroquachamber.com. On Saturday, September 12th, a vigil against genocide in Gaza will take place from 11 a.m. to noon on the corner of Main and Decker Streets in Viroqua, hosted by Driftless Palestine Solidarity. 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From Friday to Sunday, the Driftless Folk School presents the 14th Annual Driftless Spoon Gathering. 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

0: Good morning, good people. It's Sarah Caldwell sitting here live in Studio A at your community radio station. 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I have in the studio with me my very good friend Charmaine, and you are not incorrect. You are correct. This is the second Thursday of the month, but I really needed this show today to remind me of what I've been learning and studying and praying about lately. And so I was so super grateful, Charmaine, that you could join me.
1: Well, thanks for having me, Sarah. Another beautiful day down in Viroqua.
0: How about that? Okay, let's talk about what we just heard in that first set. We started with Eric Bibb, Maria Muldaur, and Rory Block off of the album Sisters and Brothers with the track Don't Ever Let Nobody Drag Your Spirit Down. And then we had Blind Roosevelt Graves and Brother off of Goodbye Babylon, a compilation album, disc box set, the introduction on the Dust to Digital label from 2003 with the track Woke Up This Morning with My Mind Set on Jesus. And I just have to share, I shared with you earlier my revelation that I had. It was this morning, and I'd shared this before on the radio about how I feel like it's taken me forever to get to where I can really be in my will and have faith in my will and be strong enough to, take what life throws at me. And my revelation this morning was like, oh, it's not thy will or my will, but it's a partnership. And, God is my prayer partner. My higher power is my prayer partner. That means we're walking side by side. And it's just comforting, to know that I'm not alone.
1: Right. And I think you hit the nail on the head. Like, we're not alone. I mean, God was good enough to give us free will, but when we run our own direction, we don't always do very well. But he said that when you're tired and weary, just like put his yoke upon you. If you think of that like a yoke on an oxen, he carries the heavy part, I think. That's how I always feel. Like if I'm yoked up with him, he'll take the heavy part of the burden and I'm just kind of walking.
0: That's a good analogy or, good way to look at it. And I appreciate that about you, how you add this richness to my programs, and I've gotten feedback that my listeners appreciate our banter and our discussions and aww, our laughter and our sincerity, because life is tough. Life is tough, and it's messy and painful and, all of the above. And I guess that's why I just always want to be teachable. But like I was telling someone earlier, I want to be teachable, and I also have a very high threshold for pain. So those red flags come and they go, and I bury them under, well, it's not that important. And then all of a sudden I start realizing, well, you know what? That is important. It is important. And nobody can tell me until I'm ready to hear it. And I finally got it. I have to put myself first. It doesn't mean that I'm putting God second. It means that I'm walking alongside of him. So, and then the song that followed that, the Soweto Gospel Choir, off of their album Grace, Oh, It Is Jesus, there's that line about touching the hem of his garment. And I asked you while it was going, what does that mean to you? Because I guess what it means to me is like I'm bowing down, in gratitude. And I'd be curious if you want to elucidate that a little bit.
1: Well, the story that comes from in the Bible is a woman breaking through the massive crowds, people who are always surrounding Jesus. And if she could just touch the hem of his garment, she would be healed. And of course she was. So I think today for me, it relates to like how busy life is and how hard it is, and we go in search of all these remedies that we think might help us. But really, I should probably go touch the hem of his garment, and he's the one who has the healing that I need, and the only one. I mean, friends are amazing. Like, I think friends are gifts, and there's many gifts he adds to our life, but the ultimate healing comes from him.
0: Yeah, I mean, and I have a song that's coming up, I think. I'm not sure when it is coming. But just that feeling like, you know, he wants the broken ones. He doesn't want the ones that think they have it all together.
1: Right.
0: It's us. It's I won't speak for myself here. It's, you know, I'm broken. I've been through the darkest night of the soul that you could ever imagine. And I have come out the other side, and I have gratitude and I have joy. And I'm not going to let anyone drag my spirit down. I might drag my spirit down sometimes, but, you know, this is part of the journey. But right. Anyway.
1: It's well, just... he came for the sick. You know, he said the healthy don't need a doctor, and he came for the sick, the ones who know we're in need of help. So yeah. I think that's beautiful.
0: Well, I mean, I think I feel pretty healthy, but I still really feel like I need him.
1: Right.
0: Like I need Jesus. But I'm also broken in a lot of ways. I'm 66, you know.
1: Yeah.
0: It's taken me a long time to feel like I am worthy. You know, that's that thing. Am I worthy? Have I done enough? Am I enough? Am I good enough? What about all my mistakes, you know?
1: I think that's like the heart condition. I mean, when I said he didn't come for the healthy, he came for the sick, it doesn't always mean some physical ailment. It's like our heart condition of like the broken heart and all those questions you just said, like, am I worthy? Like, we get our worth from him once we have a relationship and he tells us who we are, then we start to get better on a upward trajectory.
0: Yeah, and it's hard because I think like TV and growing up and everything we're taught, I was taught and I learned from TV that, you know, it's another human being that's going to fulfill my happiness. And, you know, come to find out, no, you know, we're all flawed,
1: right?
0: Exactly. And I can't depend on another human being to make me whole. The only person who can make me whole is my higher power. And it's a mystery, you know, but I also want to be able to choose. Could I choose, please? Could I choose, you know, to be with someone who celebrates and wants and really gets it, you know, and has also gone through the dark night of the soul into that place of joy and gratitude that life is a miracle and it should be celebrated, and its service is where it's at. And that, I think, is, you know, where I'm at right now.
1: Yeah, and that's part of our recovery is once we start taking care of ourselves, we can serve others better instead of like out of an empty cup of brokenness.
0: Yeah. Well, I've always loved serving the elderly. And I think it's taken me a long time to get to where I could love myself enough. You know, I think I've just realized over the years, like, this is what I need to give to myself. I tell the people in assisted living, oh, your body is just a shell. Your spirit is what's really important. And then I come home and look in the mirror and I see all these wrinkles and I think, oh, I'm as good as I'm going to look for the rest of my life. This is probably not a good time for me to start counting all my wrinkles because they're not important.
1: Right.
0: You know, they were very important to my mother, who was the very put together, styling lady. Okay, we better keep going. Yeah. Time is marching on, but I have allowed time in my playlist
1: for our
0: discussions because it is so enriching. So here we go. We're going to get started now with the Klezmatics. This is a song by Woody Guthrie.

0: Hi, this is Sarah Caldwell, back with you after that set and this getting to know you. And I'm so excited because I have my friend Charmaine here in the studio with me. And I believe, as far as I know, there's a whisper of a possibility that she will be back with me next week because I have a very special show. Next week, Thursday, is our pledge show, pledge day, and I have an hour-long show from 10 to 11, and Charmaine, you don't know this, but I save all the pieces of paper, and for pledge shows, I put them all back in the basket, so there's going to be hundreds in there instead of...
1: Oh, wow.
0: So that'll be a big event to do, so... 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We couldn't do it without you for our one-day fall pledge drive. All right, you want to get busy over there?
1: Oh, yeah, I'm going to shake it with my right hand.
0: Okay, you've got your eyes closed.
1: Close my eyes.
0: She's doing a completely random drawing. Oh, she picked out an angel card. What does it say?
1: Gratitude.
0: Gratitude. We were just talking about gratitude.
1: Yeah, it's a very important attitude to set the altitude for living.
0: Wow, did you make that up?
1: No. But I like it.
0: I do too. Yeah, you know, I remember when I was separating from my former husband, and it was really, really a hard time for me. And I just decided I was going to do like a gratitude from my head down to my toes. You know, whenever I felt this despair take over me, that I would just be grateful for my head and my ears and my eyes and my nose and, you know, on down to the toes, because there's a lot of people that don't have those things. And, you know, and it would usually really help me to kind of reframe things, which is important to me.
1: Yes, it is important. And a lot of people don't have noses. I just got stuck on that comment.
0: Well, there might be one or two, you know. They've okay. had reconstructive surgery. So, you know. Okay, whatever. You know, the other thing I do is I'm grateful, like, when I get in the shower. A lot of people don't have hot water.
1: True.
0: Okay.
1: I can't imagine. We're so spoiled.
0: Yeah, we are. We have so much to be grateful for. And, yeah, it's just... what else could I be grateful for? I guess I'm grateful for the lessons because, you know, growing and, you know, just being willing to, like, have that gratitude for the patience, because it does take a lot of patience, I think.
1: Yeah, I think suffering causes us to learn. Isn't that the definition of patience? Long suffering?
0: Oh.
1: That's the Latin.
0: I don't know.
1: Definition or something. I don't
0: okay,
1: know.
0: Okay, you yeah. heard it here.
1: Yeah.
0: So we're getting to the end of getting to know you, and I'm sort of hoping that I would be able to catch up a little bit. This is Dick Hyman. And getting to know you. Before that, we had the Brotherhood Singers with I'm a Pilgrim. We had the Caravans, I'm Willing, and Willing to Wait. And I am going to take just a little minute to talk about this because part of my survivor complex, if you will, is wanting to fix, to push, to force the solution. Today I know I have choices. I'm willing to wait. And since my 20s, I've been saying, I'm impatiently learning to be patient.
1: I love that.
0: I mean, really, and I'm 66 now, and I think finally maybe I have a little measure more patience with myself primarily. I work in a field where it's really important to have a lot of patience for the elderly because everything is a lot slower and there's a lot more extenuating circumstances that one has to prepare for in order to be a good worker, you know. And I am the soul of patience for other people, but it's been a long time coming for me to be patient with myself.
1: Yeah. Well, you had that perfectionist thing, which I also suffer from. We always think we know the solution for everything and everybody else, and then we're so hard on ourselves. I don't know. Yeah, we need to keep searching for that serenity

0: let go and fall into the net. He's going to catch you. And yeah. Super hard, though, when you're...
1: Well, I guess that's why they have to do all that training. I mean, it's not like we're just suddenly, you know, we have a choice. We don't have to let go, you know, and maybe we can try letting go with one finger.
0: Right.
1: And then maybe two fingers. And then maybe three fingers. And then maybe one whole hand. Right?
0: Yeah, right.
1: So I don't think that God really wants me to just suddenly, like, let go and fall into the net. I have to have a measure of my own recognizance. You know, how much letting go can I really handle? You know, it's hard. It's not easy to let go of people we love. And, yeah, so that was the caravans, and I love the organ in that music. Oh, my God. And that reminded me of what Charmaine and I did last Sunday. We were out at Sitting Pretty Farm for the inaugural
0: gospel chapel service. They got a new chapel out there.
1: Yeah, which really is beautiful. So amazing. It's so amazing. It's really worth a visit. And you may have heard that WDRT is having a is a beneficiary tomorrow night out there. And I'm actually going to be there, get some pizza, and just really enjoy being out there. It's just such a place of service and for the higher good. You know, every time they have a meal out there, it's the proceeds go to a charity, which is really amazing.
0: Yeah, that's a really beautiful, beautiful setting, beautiful idea, beautiful music, fun atmosphere.
1: Yeah, it's a really fun place to go, and I've been wanting to go there for years, and it wasn't until, you know, I met Charmaine, and she's like, yeah, let's try it out. Let's see if we can find it. And
0: yeah, Sarah's a great date.
1: All right. Well, let's keep going. I'm going to tell you what you heard before the caravans with I'm Willing. Sweet Honey in the Rock off of Where Have All the Flowers Gone, the songs of Pete Seeger with the track Step by Step. And, you know, that's a kind of a poignant song. It's like singly one stone doesn't make an arch. It's all the stones together. One drop doesn't turn the mill. It's all the water together. Mm-hmm. It's all the people together. And yeah, so it's a beautiful song, and Sweet Honey in the Rock really does a good job. And we started with the Klezmatics off of Wonder Wheel with songs by Woody Guthrie, and we're going to get through this world. And so we're going to get started now with Peyto Banton and his song, Life is a Miracle, on K-Sara Sara WDRT Viroqua.
2: In the beginning was the Word, and the Word was with God, and God said, let there be light.

0: 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And this show is on the Music Archives for 2 weeks and 91.9 FM on your radio dial. And this is Sarah Caldwell, and I'm enjoying this show so much, and I have my friend Charmaine in here with me again, and I'm doing a show that's very similar to the first Thursday of the month, although today is the second Thursday of the month, but I really needed this comfort and affirmation and strengthening.
1: Same. So, thanks for having me.
0: All right. Whew. So, that was Picture of Jesus by Ben Harper off of Diamonds on the Inside.
1: I was interrupting you to say I really like that. All their sounds in there.
0: Yeah, I'm thinking that was Ladysmith Black Mombazo on background vocals, I'm pretty sure. And I was really listening to the lyrics, and I was just, it's profound, that one line, so many prayers in his heart. Mm-hmm. Oh my gosh. And then with him, we shall be blessed.
1: Yeah.
0: Wow. I was just, that's how I like woke up this morning. It's like, it's not his will or my will, but it's, we're together with this yoke.
1: Right. You're not alone. He walks right with you, puts his arm around you.
0: Even if we forget.
1: Right.
0: I mean, maybe you could just speak for yourself. Because I don't want to, like, you know.
1: True. Nobody do a thing I say.
0: Well, we're just speaking from experience, strength, and hope here. My friend Charmaine.
1: Yeah.
0: Thank you for joining me.
1: You're welcome.
0: And being so willing. And then before that, we had Yusuf, formerly known as Cat Stevens, off of his album Another Cup. And the track was The Beloved. And during that song, you said something to me about...
1: I didn't know how many amazing songs he had.
0: Yeah.
1: And he knew some of his old pop songs. And
0: yeah. Yeah, he was really deepened in his process for sure. And then we started with Pato Benton with Life is a Miracle. And where are we going now, you might ask? We're going to hear from the Resistance Revival Chorus with the title track off of This Joy on K-Sera-Sera.

0: You're the blessings that exist, the small things that are bliss, the gift to realize that everything is a gift.
1: Oh, what a great song.
2: That was beautiful.
1: Everything is a gift, even the hard stuff.
2: Yeah, even if it doesn't feel like it.
1: Even if it takes forever to get to the gratitude. You know, I think for me, that's why, you know, that willingness to be teachable, even when I was facing really, really huge challenges at work, you know, I just kept hanging in there and, you know, looking at, like, what is my part in things? How can I, you know, drop the rock of resentment and move past this and be a good team member?
2: I think the hard things also, like, build compassion. Your capacity for compassion, I think.
1: Yeah, they can. They can, definitely.
2: I mean, if you have that attitude where you want to learn.
1: Yeah, that's the helpful part. That was Nemo with Grateful off of their album Empty Hands. Laura Story before that with the title track off of Blessings.
2: I really like that song, too. What if our blessings come through raindrops? I like sunshine.
1: Oh, yeah. How do you like winter, by the way?
2: Not my favorite season.
1: Oh.
2: I'm going to be a snowbird when I grow up.
1: Oh, really? Well, I'm from California, and I love winter. I love winter. When we first moved here, we were told by some friends, you know, you got to get out in it and do stuff. And then you come back in the house, and it's nice and warm. If you sit in the house and go, it's so cold. You know, you got to stir your blood. And I think that's why I like walking in the snow and also heating with wood. I have to go outside and get the wood in and heating with wood too. Anyway, well, that's another subject. We got to stay on track here. Rising Appalachia.
2: I like snowball fights.
1: Okay, I'll remember that. Uh-oh. Okay, Rising Appalachia before Blessings with Resilient. That's a single, and then we started with the Resistance Revival Chorus with the title track off of their album, This Joy. And next up, we have an interesting track, The Kiffness, and Rishwan and Jermaine Edwards. And this little African boy, I'll have to look it up on Wikipedia, but he was singing this song, and then I guess Jermaine Edwards found the song somehow online, and then he added his music to it. And this is what the song is. It's a Beautiful Day, reprise.

0: That's one of my favorite songs.
1: I liked it.
0: I'm sitting here with my friend Charmaine. This is Sarah Caldwell, and you're listening to my show, K-Sara Sara. And I'm kind of bucking the trend. I'm playing a show, another show of kind of first things first, because I really need it.
1: Yeah, me too.
0: Yeah.
1: It's a great idea, Sarah.
0: And you know what? I'm kind of thinking along these lines that maybe, you know, I just have to see what happens, because I never know what my muse wants. But, you know, it could very well sort of develop into kind of a more regular thing than just first things first. We'll have to see.
1: I thought I was going to wake up and hear Joan Jett rocking. I thought you said you're doing a rock show.
0: I know. And then I told another friend that I was going to do a blues show. And I shouldn't tell anybody what show I'm going to do, because the truth is I never know until it comes together. And it's usually the night before. And so that was Above and Beyond featuring Zoe Johnston. Peace of Mind, my favorite song, one of my favorite songs. It's really, really been true for me. I've lost everything that I thought I had, and I've been repaid with riches beyond compare. It's amazing. I don't understand it, but I like it.
1: And lost every part of yourself, and
0: yeah,
1: life
0: that
1: puts you back together.
0: Yeah, that's amazing. And David Baloche before that, off of his album Labyrinth, with The Peace of God. I love that song too.
1: Me too.
0: And before that, we had Jaden Levick off of Roots Run Deep with I Surrender All.
1: That's one of my faves.
0: Aw, I didn't know that. And then before that, we had Sanctus Real with Unstoppable God is the name of the album, and Confidence, the name of the track. That got me up dancing, too.
1: That's something I need more of.
0: Me, too.

0: That's a powerful song, too. I want to thank you, Charmaine, for coming in and joining me today. It's always a pleasure and an education.
1: Thanks for having me. It's always fun.
0: All right. And that was, of course, Andra Day with Rise Up off of Cheers to the Fall. And before that, we had Selena Gomez off of Revival, the deluxe edition with Kill 'Em with Kindness. We started the Monica Pasquale, You Can't Kill Light. And we're going to go out with Mark P. Smith off of Doff with Find Your Tribe. And that's what we have down here at WDRT Viroqua. Anytime you make a donation or any kind of participation, we are your tribe. 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

0: to very many, was on Islam and said to themselves, finally, the United States is going to act the way we seek to act against the Palestinians. And the long legacy of that is on display in the genocide of the Palestinian people.
1: And Spencer, you write in that same piece about going yourself to Israel in December 2001. If you could talk about what happened during that visit and what you were told by the people you spoke to.
0: Indeed. In 2001, in December, I went on a junket by the American Jewish Committee for college student journalists like myself. What we heard from Israelis of a variety of different stripes was that finally the United States understands what Israel has experienced. And they didn't understand that. They certainly didn't interpret that to us student journalists in any material sense, emerging from any historical context of the dispossession and land theft over generations of the Palestinian people, but instead interpreted Israeli history as the manifestation of 9/11, that this had been a religious conflict that admitted of no material solution and accordingly had no diplomatic settlement. The implication being that much as the United States was seeing itself justified as waging an open-ended war against Islam, so too the United States must support Israel in waging an open-ended conflict against Palestinians that were defined by often the Islamic faith, the racing Palestinian Christian and other secular identities, but overwhelmingly a war not to be limited by American pressure.
1: And Spencer, if you could talk about how 9/11, the effects of 9/11 continue to reverberate today. Talk about the election of Trump and how it's connected to 9/11 and what followed, as well as now another war of attrition in Iran.
0: Most certainly. We saw, beginning at the very outset of the war on terror, our leaders told us to understand 9/11 as an assault of a foreign civilization, one that had nothing to do with the consequences of American extractive and exploitative foreign policy in the Muslim world or its support for Israel. It was given that interpretation, gave that interpretation to us in order to not question what U.S. foreign policy had been and what it was about to become. Then it was a disaster. The wars in Iraq and Afghanistan became nightmares, and they were easy for a demagogue to attribute to the weakness of American elites that sought to limit this war against what they had already said was a marauding, rapacious, and irrational foreign civilization. A great deal of its believers were already inside the United States, and that would justify a campaign of repression inside the United States against them and against other immigrants. From the start, a nativist strain in American politics said that immigration was the handmaiden of terrorism, and that the institutions that sought to restrict that response to evicting those immigrants, campaigns of surveillance and deportation, were essentially no better than the handmaidens of terrorism themselves, all of which contributed a great deal. It was almost like a hollowing out of American institutional capacity to inhibit nativism that opened the door to people like Donald Trump. And with all of the Trump and MAGA movement's rhetoric of violence, it was, I would argue, inevitable that while they postured themselves as critics of the war on terror, they would simply wage it more violently and more expansively. That's exactly what we're seeing in Iran right now, and it's what we're seeing on our streets with ICE, a creation of 9/11 that is acting essentially like a death squad.
2: And in the last 20 seconds, President Trump now says at his Trumpalooza midterm national convention in Dallas that the war will end right after the midterm elections. Your final comment, Spencer Ackerman.
0: Over the 25 years of the war on terror, various presidents have portrayed to the United States like they can control the consequences of the overwhelming violence they have unleashed. They've never been able to do so. They won't be able to do so now.
2: Spencer Ackerman, Pulitzer Prize-winning, National Magazine Award-winning reporter, author of Reign of Terror, How the 9/11 Era Destabilized America and Produced Trump, also author of Forever War's newsletter, speaking to us from Brooklyn, New York. This is Democracy Now!, democracynow.org. I'm Amy Goodman with Nermeen Sheikh.
1: We end today's show with a look at the human, budgetary and environmental costs of these forever wars. According to the latest numbers from the Nonpartisan Costs of War Project at Brown University, close to 1 million people were killed due to war violence in Afghanistan, Iraq, Pakistan, Yemen, Syria, and beyond. At least half of them are estimated to be civilians. The indirect death toll from these wars is far higher, between 3.6 and 3.8 million people.
2: In terms of budget costs, the U.S. federal government has spent more than $8 trillion on the post-9/11 wars through 2021. For more, we're joined by Nita Crawford, the co-founder of the Costs of War Project. In these last few minutes that we have, lay out the costs of war as we are here today on this 25th anniversary of the 9/11 attacks.
3: Well, you've already touched on the direct death, the killing that results when bombs and bullets and fire are rained down on people and the soldiers who are fighting for the United States and its allies die. But there's the indirect death, the consequences of the destruction of infrastructure, which can be two or three times the number of people who are injured. And this is because there's no longer hospitals or healthcare available to people because food has been, production has been disrupted. So the harm to bodies is substantial. A second harm, which Spencer Ackerman discussed briefly, was the harm to U.S. democracy. There's decreased congressional and judicial oversight of the executive, increased executive power. There's been a decline in the rule of law. The United States waged preventive war in Iraq. That's a real consequence, which has led to more easily waging war in Iran. So there's the human toll, the political consequences, and the environmental consequences are devastating because not only did the United States increase its use of force immediately after the attack on Afghanistan began, the United States military has increased its use of force even after those wars ended. The United States has a global military presence, more than 750 bases around the world. And its presence has caused environmental harm because of the greenhouse gas emissions associated with the world's largest petroleum user, which is the Department of Defense. So it's human, political, and now just to conclude with the economic costs, which are increased debt to the United States, increased military spending, but also because these wars were not paid for through taxes like previous wars, they were paid for by borrowing. The United States debt has grown, and the interest to pay the debt will be coming out of the Treasury for many years to come. So the consequences are all around us.
2: I want to thank you so much for being with us, Nita Crawford, co-founder of the Costs of War Project, which we will link to. That does it for our show. Tomorrow, on September 11th, we'll be joined by Jamil Jaffer and Asmat Khan, who have been running an event, The Forever War and the First Amendment, a symposium on how the war on terror has shaped the freedoms of speech and the press. I'll be speaking on September 17th after the screening of Steal the Story, Please, about Democracy Now! In Bayshore, New York. I can't wait to go home to see my friends at Bayshore High School. Then on September 22nd, we'll be at the IFC for the screening of the film with Tia Lesson and Carl Diehl. That does it for our show. I'm Amy Goodman with Nermeen Sheikh for another edition of Democracy Now!, democracynow.org, the War and Peace Report.
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9: Welcome to the WDRT Community Calendar, a listing of local events to be held the week ending Sunday, September 13th. On Thursday, September 10th, UW Badger Talks features the program titled Vaccines Against Overdose at the McIntosh Memorial Library. The program is from 5:30 to 6:30 p.m. in the library lobby. More information at mcintoshmemoriallibrary.org. There will be a peaceful demonstration speaking out against DHS and ICE gathering at the corner of Main Street and Decker Street in Viroqua every Friday from 3 until 4 p.m. On Friday, September 11th, WDRT is at Sittin' Pretty Pizza Barn. DJ Dirt will be performing, and WDRT will receive $500 of the proceeds from the evening. Pre-ordering pizzas early in the week is recommended at sittinprettyfarm.org/pizza night. Also on Friday, South Street Band plays at Magpie from 6 to 8 p.m. The Viroqua Farmers Market takes place on Saturdays from 8 a.m. to 12:30 p.m. in the Western Technical College parking lot. More information at viroquachamber.com. On Saturday, September 12th, a vigil against genocide in Gaza will take place from 11 a.m. to noon on the corner of Main and Decker Streets in Viroqua, hosted by Driftless Palestine Solidarity. Also on Saturday, the Cashton FFA Farm Toy Show is held from 9 a.m. to 3 p.m. See the Cashton FFA Toy Show Facebook page for more information. 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From Friday to Saturday, the Bluff Country Tail Spinners presents the 24th Annual Lacrosse Storytelling Festival at the Pump House. 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From Friday to Sunday, the Driftless Folk School presents the 14th Annual Driftless Spoon Gathering. 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

Well, good afternoon. Happy Thursday. Happy September. It's a beautiful day out there. Cool air, sunshine, not humid. It's gorgeous. It's a good birthday day. We heard from Blake Rules and Nether Friends with the song Birthday Shoes off the album Kids Trap Birthday. Right now, we're hearing Uffe Steen Trio and the Vestbo Trio with the Bumblebee. And these people are from, I don't know, but I really like it. Well, stick with me. I'm here till 3 o'clock today with all sorts of music. Keep it tuned to WDRT. And thank you for listening.

Yeah, this is Rasheen Roland Kirk. Ain't No Sunshine, off the album Blackness. Started out the set with Sheryl Crow and Jesse Wells, Freedom Bus, a brand new one. Then we heard Jesse Cook, You Were Looking North, beautiful rumba flamenco guitar style. He was born in Paris and lives in Toronto. Then we heard an old one from Talking Heads, Burning Down the House. And a really old one from Neil Diamond with Holly Holy off the album Touching You, Touching Me. And we finished up with Simon and Garfunkel, The Only Living Boy in New York, off the album Bridge Over Troubled Waters. And it's 1:33. You are listening to Loose Shoes on WDRT in Viroqua. Bill Withers coming up next to continue your lovely day.

And this is Camper Van Beethoven with Border Ska, off the album Telephone Free Landslide. Landslide. All right, all one word. Bill Withers started us out with Lovely Day, off the album Lean On Me, the best of Bill Withers. And then we heard a Canadian group called Demon Flying Fox, Not Your 51st State, Canadian Resistance Army. And that was a good one. And he has a lot of good stuff. So Kay played that a couple weeks ago. Then we heard Dolly Parton with I'm 16 off Pure and Simple. Yeah, I'm 16 today. You know, why not? Let's pick a number. 16. I had a surprise birthday party when I was 16. Ah, sweet 16. After Dolly, we heard Cat Power with Human Bean off the album Sun. And we finished up this set with Echo in the Canyon, Cat Power, and Jacob Dylan with You Showed Me. That's off a wonderful documentary. And I should remember, yeah, what was it called? Off Echo in the Canyon, right. So that's a good one if you've never seen it. The musicians are amazing. The list is impressive. Anyway, it's 1:54. The Carl is in here harassing me on my birthday. Singing birthday songs in the background. I even have a birthday balloon on my bike. I can't believe it. It's kind of cool. Okay, Eddie Vedder and another Cat Power song next. And we're going to hear Lindsay Lou and the Flatbellies and the Kinks. And we go on. Thanks for listening.

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1: One, a two, three, a four.

Yeah, this is Hybrid Tango with Sambra off the World Music Sessions sound. Okay, World Music Sessions South America, from Putumayo to Rio de la Plata. I started the set out with Eddie Vedder and Cat Power. Cat Power on the uke with Tonight You Belong to Me off Ukulele Songs. And we heard Lindsay Liu and the Flat Bellies with Everything Changed off the album Ionia. The Kinks with Lavender Lane off Muswell Hillbillies. And a nice rendition of Summertime from Itzhak Perlman and John Batiste. Grab summer while you can. This is it. And then we heard Alabama Shakes with Tea Time, a brand new one off I Must Be Dreaming. It's 2:14, and the music is just keeping on and keeping on. So we have Anna Moss and Rainbow Girls, Harry Manx, Cream, some old ones, Jackson Browne and Bonnie Raitt, and some Neil Young. So don't go away, and thank you so much for listening to Malou's Shoes on WDRT in Viroqua. Next week, Thursday, September 17th, a fall pledge drive. It's one day from 6 a.m. to 6 p.m. And our goal is to raise a lot of money to keep the station open and our equipment in great shape. So I hope you can listen in. KOB and I will be on doing a show together, so that should be fun.

Oye, ¿cómo va with Tito Puente with Anthology? Yeah, so I started the set with a nice cover of Kokomo, Jimmy Buffett's song, from Anna Moss and Rainbow Girls and Dan Leibowitz. Then we heard Harry Manx with a nice cover of Dylan's song, Gonna Have to Serve Somebody, off the album Falling Upwards. After that, we heard a good old one from Cream, Tales of Brave Ulysses, off Disraeli Gears. Jackson Browne and Bonnie Raitt were next with beautiful Kisses Sweeter Than Wine. And of course, that was by Pete Seeger. So it was off the album Where Have All the Flowers Gone, the songs of Pete Seeger. And we heard Neil Young with Harvest Moon, which is one of my favorite. Between that and Summertime, I think those are some of my faves of all time. Anyway, a little bit more time left, and then the slide man will be coming in. Yeah, so we're going to hear I'm With Her next, and that is Sarah Jarosz, Afe O'Donovan, and Sarah Watkins. Then we're going to hear Toots and the Maytals with Bonnie Raitt, Neil Young, Heart of Gold. I think we're going to run out of time, but anyway, listening. I'll be out of here at 3:00.

I'd like to bring out a friend of mine who wrote this next song, John Prine.

0: See you next week, everybody, for the fundraiser. That was Bonnie Raitt and John Prine. Beautiful. All right. See ya.
1: 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I'm sorry. 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

0: host, Micah Robinson, also known as the Slide Man, and I will be with you until 5. We just heard from Ronnie Jordan, the intro, Get Ready, from the album Off the Record. And now we will hear Change.
1: You see, I know change. I see change. I embody change. All we do is change. Yeah, I know change. We're born to change. We sometimes regard it as a metaphor that reflects the way things ought to be. In fact, change takes time. It exceeds all expectations. It requires both now and then. See, although the players change, the song remains the same. And the truth is, you've got to have the balls to change.

Yo, listen.

That was the sound of Naveni and Malavika with a tune called Emotional Wreck. And that is a single released this year, 2026. That was preceded by Richard Bona with Good Times from the album The Ten Shades of Blues. That is from 2009. And that was preceded by Rahsaan Patterson with Easier Said Than Done from the album Blueforia. And that constitutes our first set this wonderful Thursday here on WDRT Viroqua. And we are going to get into the sound of Mr. Brian Culbertson. And the tune is called Spend a Little Time.

That was classic music from Pharoah Saunders going all the way back to 1976 with a tune called Everything I Have Is Good. And it comes from an album entitled Love Will Find a Way. Pete Velasco gave us one from a 2012 release entitled Lights On. And another classic from the 70s, Bobby Caldwell gave us My Flame from the album What You Won't Do for Love. And Brian Culbertson at the very top of that set with a tune called Spend a Little Time. And the album is entitled Funk, and it's from 2016. And that concludes the first quarter plus 8 minutes here on WDRT Viroqua. And this is called African Moon.

That was Donald Byrd. The tune was called Think Twice from a 1975 release entitled Stepping Into Tomorrow. Jonathan Butler was right in front of that with African Moon from the album Surrender from 2002. And for whatever reason, that was a very short set. But nonetheless, it gives us time to put in a little bit more music. And this one is called Sweet. It's from York. Right here, WDRT, Viroquois.

That was Cautious Clay with a tune called Say That in a Minute. I don't know why it slipped my mind, but it did do that. And right in front of Cautious Clay, we heard from Richard Elliott with Corner Pocket from the album Ricochet from 2003. Mjork gave us Sweet, the single from 2024. And you are tuned to WDRT Viroqua, 91.9 on your FM dial, and streaming live on the web at wdrt.org. We are Driftless Community Radio. And we heard Green Screen. I don't know why that went past my brain, but Cautious Clay gave us Green Screen. And with that said, then, we are going to continue straight ahead. This is called 101 Eastbound.

0: That was Incognito with a tune called Deep Waters from a 1994 release entitled Positivity. Stevie Wonder took us back to 1974 and the album Fulfillingness' first finale. We heard Creepin'. Aloe Black gave us Green Lights from the album Good Things. And in front of that, we heard from Daniel Caesar with Call on Me, the single from the year 2025. Jordan Raquet gave us Monsters. That is also a single released this year, 2026. And the band 4Play gave us 101 Eastbound. And that is from a compilation entitled The Best of 4Play. It is 4:31. We're 2 minutes almost into the fourth quarter here. It's WDRT, Viroqua. And this is the sound of Chronix. The tune is called I Can.
1: The sun shall not smite eye by day, nor the moon by night, nor the pestilence that lurks in dark places, nor destruction.

Undefeated, the single from the year 2018. And Chronix began that set with the tune called I Can from the 2017 release entitled Chronology. It is 4:48 here on WDRT Viroqua, and we are about to wind down. We probably have time for two tunes, maybe three, but let's see how it works.

0: Yes, we are on our way out, and that is the sound of Foreplay with a tune called Maxo Man. It simply is from the album entitled Foreplay. George Duke preceded that with Listen Baby.
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4: This is Peace Talks Radio, the series on peacemaking and nonviolent conflict resolution. If you had lost a loved one in one of the terrorist attacks of September 11th, 2001, how would you have responded?
5: This grief filled me. I had so much anger in me. I just felt we should strike out at someone. Quickly after that, in days, I realized that I had allowed some very primitive feelings to rise up in me that went against how I really felt about violence and about political violence in particular.
4: Would it be possible for you to turn such deep grief into action for peace and nonviolence?
6: As Martin Luther King says, wars are poor chisels for carving out peaceful tomorrows. And that's the name of our group.
4: Today on Peace Talks Radio, we'll talk with three members of 9/11 Families for Peaceful Tomorrows about their efforts to transform their loss and sorrow into a more peaceful world. This edition of Peace Talks Radio is an encore presentation of a program first issued in August of 2007, 6 years after the 9/11-2001 terrorist attacks on the United States. The organization spotlighted 9/11 Families for Peaceful Tomorrows is still an active entity, and as of this broadcast, all guests from our show are still listed as engaged in the project. Though these archival conversations contained a very few dated references, the overall peace message carried by all three of our guests and by the organization still resonates today. This is Peace Talks Radio, the series on peacemaking and nonviolent conflict resolution. On our program, we explore conflict scenarios in our daily lives and talk with folks who have ideas about how to resolve those conflicts nonviolently. We also spotlight the work of peacemakers around the globe and throughout history. Today, we talk with three people who faced the personal turmoil of losing a family member in the terrorist attacks on New York's World Trade Center, September 11, 2001. They each eventually found their way to an organization called 9/11 Families for Peaceful Tomorrows. It was founded by family members of those killed on September 11th who have worked to develop and advocate nonviolent options in pursuit of justice. The organization's mission statement acknowledges their common experience with all those affected by violence throughout the world and makes a commitment to breaking the cycle of violence. Delegations from the organization appear at Public Actions for Peace. Some of them write articles, some make public speeches for peace, and others in the organization have pursued various independent actions they feel contribute to a safer and more peaceful world. Today we'll hear from retired teacher Bruce Wallace, whose nephew Mitch, an emergency medical technician, was killed in New York on September 11th. Also Ann Muldery, whose son Stephen was at his job at the World Trade Center and died that day as well. And we'll visit with Terry K. Rockefeller, a documentary filmmaker whose work is often seen on PBS. Her sister Laura was killed when she was helping to run a conference that was meeting in the World Trade Center that day. Later in our program, each of our guests will tell the moving stories of that day and will remember their family member who died as a result of the terrorist actions. But we wanted to begin by asking each of our guests about the process that took them from profound personal grief to action for peace. First, Terry K. Rockefeller, who spoke to Carol Boss.
7: In the immediate days after September 11th, through the sort of shock and haze of grief and horror, the one thing I was really clear about, I thought about my daughters and how I didn't want the world that they grew up in to be as violent a place as the one we were living in now. And I think that it was almost immediate, this sense that every act of violence, people face a choice to either end the violence or to perpetuate it. And what I hoped for and believed in was that there could be some kind of international legal proceeding that both brought out the truth of 9/11 and also did move an entire world community to think about how to rebuild in the wake of this disaster.
8: So Bruce Wallace in Brooklyn, New York, during your grieving process for your nephew Mitch following 9/11, do you recall thinking at that time about how the U.S. should respond to the attacks?
5: Yeah. Right after 9/11, I was filled with grief for the loss of my nephew. I was a witness on the street to the towers falling, to thousands of people dying. This grief filled me. I had so much anger in me. I just felt we should strike out at someone. Quickly after that, in days, I realized that I had allowed some very primitive feelings to rise up in me that went against how I really felt about violence and about political violence in particular. And I don't think I battled to get rid of it. I think as the days passed and we realized that, you know, at first we learned that Mitch was missing. And then as the days passed, this feeling transformed itself. I didn't work to get rid of my feelings of anger. I didn't struggle to get rid of my feelings of grief. I think these feelings are still within me. But what I came to was this much stronger feeling that there's another way, that there doesn't have to be violent response to violence, that violence only begets more violence. It just was so obvious to me. I've been a pro-peace person, an anti-violence person for much of my life. I was very active in struggling against our occupation of Vietnam. This is part of my history. It was only natural for me to return to this attitude of nonviolence.
8: Ann Mulderry, in the aftermath of September 11th, you were focused on your family, and you have a large family, as you all grieve the loss of your son, Stephen. And then you began to speak out publicly and talked about your own certainty that a violent response was not the answer. So do you have any words that you can share with listeners about what it takes to turn grief into action for peace?
6: Well, I think that for me, I'm not a terribly active person, and I have to push through my own really reluctance to speak as a leader. And I'm very much more comfortable if I can join with others. And that enables, it strengthens me. It allows me to add my voice to others and then to be heard. And it prompts me to think more because I'm inspired by others. I've been inspired this morning by listening to Terry and Bruce. I know Terry and Bruce. I have intimate awareness of their commitment and of their achievements in this work. And yet I am inspired all over again. I feel that that would be my recommendation to anyone who felt helpless. And I don't even think anger's the problem. I mean, I would call rage the problem for me. I fear my own rage. And I think it's legitimate to be afraid of the rage that can be unleashed when terrible injustice is done. So you do work so that terrible injustice won't create rage. One of the things I'll live with for all of my life is the terrible, terrible sorrow that after, in the aftermath of September 11th, I feel the world was pregnant with peace. A new peace could have been born that the world had never known, because there was so much suffering expressed by the whole world for what had happened to our loved ones in New York City. If we had had a leader who could have taken that moment and done something that the world had never seen before by a power, it would have been a turning point in history, and it was missed. It was missed because the people in charge of the power in our country, the elected people, even if it was an iffy election, they were capable of doing what they wanted to do, and what they wanted was war. I just the other day came across a quote by Thomas Mann, and it saddens me to know that so many wise voices have spoken to us in the past and they haven't been heard. But he said, "War is only a cowardly escape from the problems of peace." And I believe that's true for all violence. Violence is a cowardly escape from the problem of trying to work things out. And as far as enemies and who we view as the cause of our troubles, I'll tell this little story because it was one of the first instances of my being brave enough to speak my mind after my son's death. And I spoke my mind to a truly treasured person who came to me and said, "What they have done to your son is so terrible, and I know they are in hell." And I loved this person who said those words to me, and I knew it was an attempt to comfort me. It was a desire to comfort me. And I said to him, "All I can say is that my darling son Stephen has gone to another world in the company of the people who did this. And all I can see is him saying to them, as I heard him say to his brothers on the basketball court, 'What'd you do that for?' when somebody had done something they shouldn't have done." I don't know how to explain my faith that that is the case, but I do believe that we all share in the guilt of the violent solutions that are affected in our lifetime. And I believe we can all share in the healing and peace if we will struggle. As Martin Luther said, Martin Luther King said, and that's the name of our group, "Wars are poor chisels for carving out peaceful tomorrows." If you think you can make a peaceful tomorrow with a war, you're a foolish person.
8: So, Anne, it was back in March of 2002 that you learned of the group September 11th Families for Peaceful Tomorrows. I read somewhere that you saw a press release that was sent to you by email. Do you recall the words that spoke really loud and clear to you?
6: Well, it was the name of the group that immediately attracted me. It was a news release, and it was perhaps a 250-word news release. It was a lengthy statement of the group's commitments. And the title of that the name they had chosen for themselves immediately struck me. And as I read through the news release and as they reiterated the arguments that I had formulated in my own mind, I thought I could have written this news release. There isn't a word I do not agree with. And I immediately contacted those people.
8: And do you remember some of those words?
6: Well, it was, you know, pretty much what we've talked about, mm-hmm. that violence begets violence, that war begets war, that there are other ways, that there hadn't been an attempt to solve this with international law. There was a heavy emphasis on the ignoring of international law and the United Nations in the news release, and it was all compelling.
8: Terry, were you a part of the organization at the very beginning? How was that founded?
7: The organization started when a group of people met on a peace march that went from Washington, D.C., from the Pentagon to the World Trade Center, stopping along the way and speaking to communities that in between Washington and New York about the potential for not responding with violence, but thinking about legal and nonviolent alternatives to addressing this tragedy. And the folks who got together on that march, I was not on that march, who were family members, got together at the end of the march in New York and actually wrote down the 7 points that became the action plan for Peaceful Tomorrows. Then 4 of those people traveled along with a program called Global Exchange to Afghanistan. We'd hoped to prevent the bombing of Afghanistan, but in January of 2002, when the first major bombing campaign had ended, four people who ultimately became members of Peaceful Tomorrows went to Afghanistan to meet with the civilian population and to talk to them about how they had not wanted, as Bruce has used the word, collateral damage, how they had not wanted innocent civilians to pay a price for something that it was not their government that had done this. It was terrorists who were living in their midst. And so I found out about these people who had gone to Afghanistan on the internet, and not knowing about the march that they had been on together. When I found out, I thought, these are the kind of human beings who can support me. I thought about, I'd had a really heartbreaking experience, not unlike Anne's, I think, when someone just said the wrong thing to me. I remember walking across the driveway to tell my neighbors that my sister had been murdered. And this wonderful old man who'd been kind to my children turned to me and he said, "Well, don't you worry. We're going to get those bastards." And I didn't know. My mouth dropped open and I shook my head and I just had to walk away from him. I didn't know how to deal with someone who wanted me to be taking my pain and my sorrow and turning it to grief, to violence. So when I found out about these 4 people who had gone to Afghanistan, I made every effort to find out who they were and, quickly got linked up with them.
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0: Today's edition of Peace Talks Radio is an encore presentation of a program first issued in August of 2007, 6 years after the 9/11-2001 terrorist attacks on the United States. 9/11 Families for Peaceful Tomorrows is still an active entity, and all our guests are still listed as being engaged in the project. Despite a very few dated references, the overall peace message carried by all three of our guests and by the organization still resonates today. I'm Paul Ingalls, and this is Peace Talks Radio, the series on peacemaking and nonviolent conflict resolution. 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Today we're visiting with people who are part of an organization made up of some of the family members of those killed in the terrorist attacks of 9/11. The organization is 9/11 Families for Peaceful Tomorrows. Among other things, it advocates for a multilateral collaborative effort to bring those responsible for the 2001 attacks to justice in accordance with the principles of international law. The organization supports nonviolent solutions to that challenge and to all forms of conflict. Our guests are Bruce Wallace, Ann Muldery, and Terry K. Rockefeller. All lost loved ones on that day, and all will tell their individual stories later in our program. Right now, again, here's our host, Carol Boss.
1: So, Terry Rockefeller, I read a letter that you wrote, which was published in the Boston Globe last summer, commenting on the death of al-Zarqawi. And he became known after being blamed by the U.S. for a series of bombings and attacks and was believed to have led the group, which allegedly later became al-Qaeda in Iraq. And in June of last year, the U.S. Air Force dropped bombs on a house where he was, and of course he was killed. And you acknowledge that while he was a cruel, hateful, and violent man, you cannot celebrate his killing as a victory. I was hoping you would talk to us about your thinking on that.
2: I think that to hear that someone has been found and targeted and killed by military action, for me, was a real sense of having a process that I felt I needed truncated. All I can say is that my need to reach out and find nonviolent means to address 9/11 was instantaneous. What I was lacking was any community in which I could function, because so much of America was responding with notions of bombing Afghanistan, and then in a way that I think has been totally a misuse of 9/11, obviously, then going on and attacking Iraq. Mm-hmm. And you know, I can go into this in greater detail, but we had a Peaceful Tomorrows delegation that went to Iraq in advance of America's invasion and occupation. And what we found when we talked to university professors or school teachers or doctors or just moms and dads in Iraq was a fear that they understood terrorism in their part of the world, and they really feared that terrorism would grow in the wake of an invasion. And my sense is that in many ways that has come to be true. And so, you know, again, when I hear that we've kind of helped grow terrorists around the world by creating more violence and by creating a climate in which they can recruit terrorists, I don't take any, there's just no solace in hearing that someone who's been able to gather terrorists has been killed, because I just imagine that the people who are following him may take that as grounds for yet more violence.
1: I would like you also to talk about your appearance along with a number of other 9/11 family members at the trial of Zacharias Moussaoui. You were present to testify for the defense in the punishment phase of his trial. And let me remind listeners that he is the French citizen of Moroccan descent who was convicted of conspiring to kill Americans as part of the September 11th terrorist attacks. In a statement you made in response to the jury's decision to sentence him to life in prison, you expressed your relief that he wasn't sentenced to death. And I would guess that that may be controversial to a lot of people. People may be astonished at this. How individual such as yourself, despite the personal tragedy of losing a family member on 9/11, could speak in defense of a man who is implicated in these attacks. And I was wondering, from a very personal perspective, how you were able to reach this point. Was it an evolutionary process for you?
2: My decision to testify came after I wrote a letter to the judge, who then passed the letter on to the defense team. As soon as I heard that Moussaoui had pled guilty, I wrote to her saying that I was an opponent of the death penalty in all cases, and that I couldn't live with my commitment to abolishing the death penalty if I let an event like my sister's murder on 9/11 change that profound belief. I thought, and I feel still, that one of the ways in which we lose to violence and to terrorism is if their effect is to undermine our values. One of the things that I think has September 11th Families for Peaceful Tomorrows has really helped me do has been to hold on to those values, because I found a community of other people who are like-minded, and together we've been able to do that. I wrote to the judge, and the judge responded by sending the letter to the defense team, and they contacted me and a number of other September 11th family members, and we were able to go and just by our presence assert that we were not particularly looking for the ultimate vindictive act of capital punishment. I have to say, I have profound questions about Zacharias Moussaoui's pleading guilty. I think he's a disturbed man, and I think that he had no confidence in the American legal system, and I do think he wanted to martyr himself. But for me, it was a matter of feeling strong in my values and saying I wouldn't let 9/11 take away from me the hope that I have that our country will abolish the death penalty and join nations like South Africa, join nations like the nations of the European Union, who have just decided that there's every possibility of justice and every possibility of living together in a secure society without having to have a state that kills criminals.
1: Well, right after 9/11, following that, did you at all feel your long-held values waver at all? Were there those moments where you struggled knowing those values of yours, long being an opponent to the death penalty?
2: I think the struggle was a struggle of profound fear, just profound fear that the country had come to an abyss, and I didn't know which our country had come to an abyss, and I didn't know which way it was going. I have to say, I'm not comforted by the course our country has taken over the years. I grieve daily for the people in Iraq and the people in Afghanistan, the civilians who've suffered because we chose to respond to 9/11 with military action. We chose to think that going into Afghanistan, bombing sites where we felt we had intelligence that Al-Qaeda members were there, that would actually wipe out Al-Qaeda. What we've found out is that we've in many ways destabilized a country, and the news today is that, you know, Afghanistan's in as tumultuous a state as it was in before 9/11. Our invasion and occupation of Iraq, I maintain, has nothing to do with actually fighting the terrorists who were responsible for 9/11, but it's a tragedy of monumental proportions. So I struggled with how to find a way in a community in which my values would not be labeled as foolish or insane, and that's what September 11th Families for Peaceful Tomorrows has been for me. It's been a community in which we support each other, and And more than that, we're searching for new solutions.
0: That's Terry K. Rockefeller, and now Bruce Wallace, whose nephew Mitch died in New York on 9/11. He says he had to find something to do with his feelings.
3: I took this energy and began to work down at Ground Zero, feeding the rescue workers and the recovery workers, and did that for several months, and then began to try and understand this energy that filled me. And shortly before the invasion and occupation of Iraq, I found Peaceful Tomorrows on the internet. And something on the website said something about transforming grief into works for peace. And it seemed to fit with how I felt and joined Peaceful Tomorrows. At first, as a very quiet lurker in the background, watching how each of these members who had been directly affected by this murderous day had found some work to do to make the world more peaceful. And I searched for my own work and began doing a series of workshops in high schools called Putting a Human Face on Collateral Damage. It always bothered me that some of the newspapers referred to Mitch Wallace as collateral damage and not a murdered young man. And so I began to speak to high school students and some college students about the horrendous price that innocent civilians pay in modern political violence. And after one of these workshops, the students expressed a desire to communicate with students in Baghdad. And these were students in Brooklyn. And I promised them that I would connect them. Of course, at that moment, I had no idea how to do this. I began reaching out to everyone I knew and asking if they knew any educators in Baghdad that could help me. And through a chain of connections, starting with an old high school buddy I hadn't heard from in 10 years, ending with a taxi driver in Baghdad that someone told me knew everybody in Baghdad, finally made contact with a teacher of teachers in Baghdad who was willing to communicate with Americans, who was willing to talk to her students and see if they would write to Americans. And that's how the one-to-one contact program got started. And so all of my energy then began to be channeled into this communication link between young people in Baghdad and young people in Brooklyn, New York. I thought this would be a fantastic way to let them see each other and let them know about each other. And in fact, it turned out to be even more wonderful than that. The students, for the most part, did not talk about politics. They talked about music and food and girlfriends and boyfriends. And, hey, you guys can hear Jay-Z in Baghdad. They were astounded that they were so much alike, even as they learned how different they were. And all of them had the same wish for peace. None of them wanted this war. None of them wanted the occupation. And so I became immersed with the one-to-one contact project in Iraq, and little by little learned more and more about the innocent civilians in Iraq who are suffering so horribly under the occupation.
0: That was Bruce Wallace of 9/11 Families for Peaceful Tomorrows. Another member of the group, Ann Mulderry, says losing one of her sons, Stephen, on 9/11 helped her get in touch with an activist side of herself from the past.
4: I will say that as far as publicly being someone who wanted to join the voices that feel this way, it began for me when I was raising a family. I did have many young children, and I was consumed by that. But I remember reading in The New Yorker a story that told about the morale of the soldiers in Vietnam. It wasn't a story. It was a true reporting. And the destruction of their moral restraints was so shocking to me that while, of course, I mourn the suffering of civilians in war situations. There's no end to that mourning. I was so struck by the fact that our very own young people were being turned into monsters by a terrible situation that they were thrust into unprepared, and that the violence that they viewed every day was turning them into people who had no answer except violence for any problem. And it was then that I joined Pax Christi, because the comfort of being with other people who didn't think it was foolish to think that war wasn't the answer was very powerful for me.
1: Just for a moment, can you just say what Pax Christi is for listeners who might not know that?
4: Okay. Well, Pax Christi I came across in the Vietnam War era because they had formed in Europe when Belgians and French people and German people, after World War I, had decided that the war was so terrible they would work to be certain there was never another. And we know that they weren't successful. And yet, being among those who worked to avoid war was very important to me. Even if I didn't have absolute confidence that the success would be met, I had to accept the reality that the initial founders of Pax Christi had not succeeded in holding back World War II, but I wanted to be among those who tried.
1: I have heard a theme from the three of you about the need following 9/11 to find community and to transform, as Bruce was talking about, his grief into more positive action. And I know that you have found that with Peaceful Tomorrows. There are other 9/11 family organizations, and it seems to me that several of them have different perspectives and different focus. Is Peaceful Tomorrows stand out in terms of being mostly different from those organizations? I know there's one of them, 9/11 Families for a Secure America, for example. They seem to focus on what they call the illegal alien problem. Has there been an attempt for Peaceful Tomorrows to outreach to some of these other organizations? Bruce, do you want to respond to that? Can you do that?
3: Yeah, I can talk a little about that. I think in the wake of the murders of 9/11, we found that so many different people were directly affected by this political violence. People of all political sides, people of all religions, people of many, many countries. And out of this rainbow of people have formed alliances amongst small groups of them who feel kinship in different ways. And if we think about responses, there are an infinite number of responses to such a tragedy. And so people have clumped together in like-minded groups. We have worked with other groups. We worked very closely with the people who are working for the safety and health concerns of the workers. There are, in fact, groups who disagree with what we're doing. But I think all of these responses are real. And I think that Peaceful Tomorrows is different in that its focus is on innocent civilians caught in the hell of political violence. Our focus has always been about innocent civilians. And most of our work has had to do with people. You know, one of the first things that happened when Peaceful Tomorrows was formed was that it was visited by a group of people from Japan, the Hibakusha, who were survivors of Nagasaki and Hiroshima. And they came only to offer their warmth, to offer their hugs, and to offer their acknowledgement of our loss. And I think we began to realize that around the world, there are other groups of people who have also, in response to political violence, turned to peaceful paths. And that is what we focus on at Peaceful Tomorrows, and that's what makes us stand out. We don't advocate for particular candidates. We educate. We try to tell people what are the consequences of choosing violence in response to situations around the world. This has been our focus. We have lobbied in Congress. We have been very supportive of marches that seek to end violence. And so being active with the word peace as part of everything we do, with the word civilians as part of everything we do, has made us a little bit different from these other organizations.
1: How many families or how many individuals are involved with or members of Peaceful Tomorrows?
2: We have about 230 family members, and we have about 4,000 supporters of our work, people who have contacted us, people who have donated and supported our work financially and otherwise, and people who understand the commitment of people who have suffered directly to work for peace. If I could say about the other 9/11 family groups, we very much respect all the 9/11 family groups, and we very much expect that there are differences with some of them, and when we just try to work for what we believe is right and never accuse other family members of having, you know, an incorrect response. But I would like to share a very personal experience. After I had testified for the defense team in the Moussaoui case, I went to an open meeting of all 9/11 family members here in Boston, where, of course, so many people were affected because the planes left from Boston. And I spoke to a woman who just could not believe that there were any family members who were not seeking the death penalty in the Moussaoui case. And after three of us who had testified for the defense were introduced to the group and spoke, and spoke from, you know, our own personal commitment to believing in the abolition of the death penalty and believing in not wanting more violence to be committed in our names, this woman came over to me and she said, "You know, I have been carrying so much anger and rage about my daughter's murder. I just needed something to happen. But now I'm understanding that if he had been killed, I would not have my daughter back." And I felt that so much about how we respond to violence and tragedy changes over time and can develop over time. And I think I look back on that moment and that encounter with this woman as one of the real joys of having been involved with Peaceful Tomorrows and having gotten into this community of people that could support me and give me courage to do what I thought was right. Yes. So I've seen people change, and that gives me great hope.
0: 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We'll have more with our guests Anne Muldery, Bruce Wallace, and Terry Lynn Rockefeller in a moment. Each will remember how they learned of the loss of their loved one on September 11th, and a little bit about how they like to recall that special person, all right after this break.

0: Today's edition of Peace Talks Radio is an encore presentation of a program first issued in August of 2007, 6 years after the 9/11-2001 terrorist attacks on the United States. 9/11 Families for Peaceful Tomorrows is still an active entity, and all our guests are still listed as being engaged in the project. Despite a very few dated references, the overall peace message carried by all three of our guests and by the organization still resonates today. 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I'm Paul Ingalls. The organization 9/11 Families for Peaceful Tomorrows is in our spotlight today. Included in its 7-point purpose statement is this: to promote dialogue on alternatives to war, while educating and raising the consciousness of the public on issues of war, peace, and the underlying causes of terrorism. Our guests are Ann Muldery, Bruce Wallace, and Terry K. Rockefeller, all members of 9/11 Families for Peaceful Tomorrows, all lost family members on 9/11. Carol Boss continues our conversation.
1: I want you now to have the opportunity to remember Stephen, Laura, and Mitch, your family members, who you lost on September 11th. Ann Muldery, if you can talk to us about Stephen, if you can tell us where he was that day, how you got that news.
2: Well, that day he was in his office, and it was on the 89th floor of the South Tower. His sister was working across the street, really, in the World Financial Center. And as they did, their 8 children grew up together, 3 sisters and 5 brothers, and 5 of them were living in New York City on that date. And they were close, and the ones in Boston, too. They are a close bunch. And the daughter, Amy, and Stephen were on the phone, and Stephen said, "Oh, Amy, a plane has gone into the building next door, the North Tower." And his desk opened at 9 o'clock. He was in the financial markets, and at 9 o'clock his very busy day began, and then it ended at 5 when the markets closed. So he got off the phone, because this was shortly before 9, of course, when the first plane hit. And he thought a terrible thing had happened, but no one, I don't think, thought that there was going to be a second. And he was then talking to his brother Peter, and he got off the phone again. Well, the second plane did hit, and Stephen called Peter. And Peter said, "Thank God you're out. Thank God you're out." And Stephen said, "No, I'm not, Peter. We're in a conference room, and I called to say goodbye, and I love you, brother." And Peter said, "Don't hang up, don't hang up." And Stephen said, "We're sharing a phone, and I have to pass it to the next person. I love you, brother." And, of course, those gathered in that room, there were 18, we think, died together. It has been a comfort to me to know that there was a community at the moment of their death, a community that shared the only phone that was working, and that they died in friendship and love, and all of the messages that went from that room, as far as anyone has ever been able to see, were all messages of love. Just messages saying, "I love you, I'm saying goodbye," men saying goodbye to children, men saying goodbye to wives, Stephen saying goodbye to me on a machine that I came home and found his message. So those are the things that keep me going, that love is the only eternal. And the more that we can manage to love in this life, the better our life will be and the better everyone's life will be.
1: And how would you like Stephen to be remembered?
2: I'd like him to be remembered as a man who loved life and loved people. He loved children. He loved basketball. He loved his brothers and sisters. He loved his friends. And remarkably, you hear these stories over and over again, that the individual who died on September 11th was the family peacemaker, the family joy maker. Stephen could pick us up out of troubles, and when things were headed in a wrong direction, he could take the crowd in the right direction. We feel that in Stephen's absence, all of us have had to grow stronger in our joy-making and peacemaking ability because we relied on him, maybe a little too much. And it is our duty to keep him alive as the peacemaker and joy-maker that he always was for us for 33 years.

0: Still taking pictures when the second plane hit the second tower, the North Tower. And I kept taking pictures until I realized I had just taken a picture of a woman who's had leaped from one of the higher floors. And I guess I went into shock at that point. I was frozen in my spot. I couldn't hear anything. Everything started to be in slow motion. People were streaming past me, tears in their eyes. My wife actually came down to grab me from that place and drag me away. And as we left, the towers fell, and we walked to Brooklyn to be with my sons, who lived there at the time. And it wasn't until later, when I called my brother, that I found out that my nephew, Mitch Wallace, who was a Supreme Court officer, was missing. He was on his way to work with two fellow officers when the first plane struck, and he had been trained as an EMT, an emergency medical service technician, always had his kit with him, always was a man concerned with helping other people, with saving other people. He'd been twice decorated before that for saving people's lives in the street because he did have his kit with him all the time. He was always ready to help. And he went with his two fellow officers to Ground Zero. They were assigned to a fire company and assigned to pull wounded people from the basement of the South Tower. And he had just gone in for another run down into the basement when the South Tower collapsed on him. At the end of the day, my brother had heard no positive news. Mitch was just listed as missing. And we spent the next days going from hospital to hospital to the emergency services centers that were set up trying to find news of Mitch. But we never saw him again. They never recovered his body. He was an amazing guy. It took him quite a while to find himself. He bounced from job to job until he found this calling to be an EMT, an emergency medical tech. And that job was not really suited to him either, because he felt so much responsibility for the people that he saved. He would come and visit them in the hospital. He would call them at home. It got to be too much. And then took the police department test and was wonderfully assigned to the Supreme Court, where he became one of the officers who guard the courts, who guard our freedoms, who guard our very basic liberties. And this was a joy to him, a small family of court officers together serving their community. He took responsibility, and my work is dedicated to his life and based on responsibility. And now I spend my time full time. I'm retired now, but I spend my full time trying to talk to Americans about the responsibility that each of us as individuals has to each individual citizen of Iraq. We created a hell for them. We had hell here one day, and we created that hell for them that goes on every day of their lives. And it's our responsibility. We broke it, and we have to fix it.
1: Okay, thank you. Thank you, Bruce, very much. Terry Rockefeller, where was your sister Laura that day?
2: My sister was an actress and a singer, and she pieced together a living in New York doing what she loved, which was being on stage and making music and helping friends and other people create, you know, wonderful, wonderful art. And but in the meantime, she had to have a day job, and she picked up work helping to run conferences, many of them for financial organizations. And I actually had no idea where she was.

0: that day. She had called me on Sunday before September 11th and planned a trip up to visit our family in Massachusetts. She was going to see her two nieces and my husband and me. And all I knew is that she had one of her day jobs that she took to earn a lot of money that helped her pay the rent so that, you know, the life of an actress was possible in Manhattan. When I heard that the planes had hit the World Trade Center, I was on my way to work and I did a big U-turn and I went home and turned on the television, told my husband what I'd heard, and we began watching it. And I immediately picked up the telephone and I called my sister and I got no answer. And I, of course, knew that that meant that she was out walking her dog. She lived on the Upper West Side and she usually started the day with a nice long walk in the park with her dog. And then I called my best friend and found out that she was okay. And then I called my parents and told them what I'd learned. And then I watched some more of the unfolding horror on television, and then I called my sister again at about 11 o'clock, and I still didn't get an answer, and I thought that was an awfully long walk to take a dog on. But I still had no idea that she would have been anywhere near the World Trade Center. It just wasn't the kind of place she went. And it was about 3 o'clock in the afternoon when her friends called to say that they were pretty sure that the conference that she was going to be helping to run that day had been held at the World Trade Center. And I knew the name of the companies that she worked for, and they told me the company that they thought she was working for that day. And they're a company based in London, so I started making overseas calls to London. And I was told that, yes, there had been a conference on the 106th floor of the North Tower, which, of course, was the first tower that was hit. But by then it was 3 o'clock in the afternoon. We'd seen the towers come down, and I'd never heard anything from her. But when I think about what she did with her life, I think about how much joy and pleasure she got out of music and theater and singing. And she had just a gorgeous smile, and she had a really, really compelling laugh. And the work she did that she loved brought her such pleasure, and I knew that she was there that day in order to make that life that she loved possible. One of the amazing things that happened is when I joined September 11th Families for Peaceful Tomorrows, the first person I met was Colleen Kelly, and I was telling her about Laura, and I was telling her how surprising it was that Laura had been in the World Trade Center because she didn't work there. And Colleen looked at me and said, well, her brother had been at a conference on the 106th floor of the World Trade Center, and he wasn't normally there either. And then I just said, well, that's the conference my sister was working at. And there was just an amazing experience to realize that I had been brought together with this member of September 11th Families, brought together with this member of Peaceful Tomorrows, and to know that her brother and my sister had died together, and that had brought us together, and that out of that would come this search for ways to make peace.
1: 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We also heard from Bruce Wallace and Ann Muldery of 9/11 Families for Peaceful Tomorrows. 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Our theme music was written and performed by Allie Adelman. For Carol Boss, I'm Paul Ingalls. Thanks for listening. Today's edition of Peace Talks Radio is an encore presentation of a program first issued in August of 2007, 6 years after the 9/11-2001 terrorist attacks on the United States. 9/11 Families for Peaceful Tomorrows is still active, as is all of our guests. While some of the links on our website for this episode page have expired, the Peaceful Tomorrows link will take you to an update on their project.

0: Hello, this is Dina Eccles, recording from our farm in the Driftless and welcoming you to Consider This. My sister often reminds me that I have a few years on her. She sent me a meme that said, "Sometimes I feel old, but then I realize my sister is older." It makes me smile, and I hold my tongue about the wisdom that comes with years. I don't want to ruin her fun. Time is such a strange phenomenon. I've never been quite good at remembering dates, but I have a fondness of remembering moments. I've never been quite good at accepting years as mile markers of success, but I revel in the joys of being alive. Up until this week, I had 3 sheep. They were 18 years old. Now there are 2. They teach me a lot about aging, and the orchard still calls them after all these years. And they climb the hills with a bit more effort, but delight in the rewards they find beneath the trees. I honor their simplicity, and I'm grateful for their company, however fleeting. Passages. There are many leaving us these days, the famous and the not so famous. Some I have never met, yet learning about their lives and efforts leave lasting impressions on me. Some I have only known for brief moments, yet their kindnesses, smiles, and laughter still ring in my ears and touch my heart. I suppose it's a bit blasphemous to prefer to hold memories close rather than to mourn. But my understanding is this: sadness and grief wash over us. There is no wall that can stop the flood of emotion, but we don't need to be washed away by it. Instead, let us live well in honor of those who go before us. What a glorious tapestry is woven into living. Thank you for listening. You can read more at my blog, letkindnesswin.com.
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And welcome to another edition of It's Time for Juju Music. John Tully here with another three selections from the Admiral, the Chief Commander, and the King. Starting off with Admiral Dele Abiodun and his Top Hitters Band. This is a release from 1976, Adawa Super 5.

Admiral Deliabio Dune and his Top Hitters Band, Ottawa Super 5. No time but to waste. This is Chief Commander Ebenezer Obey from 1978 with his Inner Reformers Band.

0: Chief Commander Ebenezer Obey from a self-titled release in 1977 on the Decca label. And we are short on time, so we're going to keep it rolling. Up next, King Sunny Ade and his African Beast. This is from 1982, the same time he was breaking here in the States, if you can call that a break, on the Island label. This is King Sunny Ade and his African Beast Aria Special from 1982 on King Sunny Ade's own label.
1: Awakening the